just heard Beige Walls and No Roof with their song Wisdom. They're another band that I came across during my recent travels. I love that name, Beige Walls and No Roof. And coming up now, we have Nick Jarnov with his new release, Breakthrough, Love of a Woman.

And that was another band that I've recently discovered. That was Just Shy with Body Language. 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Two frequencies, double the fun. Coming up now, we have Issy Capo with Poison.

That was Erling drifting through with her song Better When You Groove. Now, if you missed some of this show or you'd like to listen to it again or even share it with your friends, you can catch up on this and past shows anytime at hearthis.at Miscellanea Variety Show. 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

That was A Quiet Moment from Holly Throsby and Laura Jean, and the song was Hold Please. 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

You just heard Babe Rainbow with Polymuscle Saccharide. That's an unusual name for a song. 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

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This next song is from Any Young Mechanic, Right You Wrong.

You just heard Kooey with their song Yardinji, and Kooey is a newly formed collaboration between multidisciplinary artist Curly Saunders. She's a proud Gunai woman and a recipient of the Order of Australian Medal for her contributions to the arts, and musician-producer Mark Chester Harding. I thought that was a fantastic song. It really set the mood for us, didn't it? 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Up next, we have Lenka. So far, so good.

That was pretty cool. That was from Boo Seeker, Cigarettes on Sundown. Coming up now, we have Radio Free Alice, Lunch Money.

That's all for today's Miscellanea Variety Show here on Radio Northern Beaches. Thanks so much for hanging out with me. I hope you discovered a few new Aussie artists to add to your playlist. And if you are an Australian artist and you'd like some airplay on the show, I'd love to hear from you. 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I'm Maria May, living the live here on Radio Northern Beaches. 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To take us out, we have Billions with

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Welcome to Baz's Country Music Show. Good to have your company. Kick off today's show with a song from, that was Trudy and Jed Hines, If Those Lips Could Only Speak. Songs My Mother Sang to Me is the name of the album, and songs that she's recorded on this particular album. I'm going to play a couple of more songs now from Jed and Trudy. This one's Two Little Girls in Blue.

Two Little Girls in Blue, that's from Trudy Hinds, with Jed and Trudy singing songs for her mother. This is another one that she sang with her mother after the ball.

Ah, that's a little tearjerker. You know, the baggage van had a little child was in his father's arms, but the child was dead and people were telling him to stop the crying. This is Rhonda Lee, a song that she wrote. Memories Linger On, here on Baz's Country Music Show.

Yeah, that's the late Jimmy Little. A sort of signature tune for him. Everybody knows him by singing that Baby Blue, and it's been recorded all around the world. But he's very famous for another song that he sang called Royal Telephone here on Baz's Country Music Show. We'll listen to that one right now.

0: That's Grant Luz. The title song of an album, Full Moon Tonight. It's an unusual song from Grant. That was Grant that did the introduction for me just before that. Here's a fellow from way up in Mareeba Way that I met. He's passed away since, sadly. But I'm going to play a couple of songs, this one, and an instrumental, because he's a good guitarist as well.
1: Well, we rode the wild horses, young for young ladies. We bought the big mops from that faraway place. We nursed them and fed them from Wayville to Bullier, with ever that biting south wind in our face. We branded the

Yeah, when the swag was our home. I didn't mention his name. His name's Dave Kirk, and I met him up at the Maririba Rodeo. He was the entertainer up there, and I had the pleasure of meeting him and the pleasure of being a compere up there as well. But he's a good guitarist as well, so we're going to play a guitar song from him, Just a Holiday, from Dave Kirk.

That's Ray Kernighan rocking along in an old rocking chair. Well, I've been comping in festivals around Australia for a long while. I was comping a festival many, many years ago down in Canberra, and they were raising money for cystic fibrosis. And Lee J. Collier wrote a song, and it's been recorded by the Wolverines as well, but it sort of relates to cystic fibrosis, but it's called 65 Roses. Hope you enjoy it, from Lee J. Collier.

Yes, that's a lovely song. A song written by Lee J. Collier. And as I said, we raised lots of money for cystic fibrosis back in those days down in Canberra. But the Wolverines did their version. This is their version of 65 Roses here on Baz's Country Music Show.

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1: Well, that's it for another program. 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
4: 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At 3 p.m, Aussie Beats with Brad Griffith, who talks with Alo Vera, a local Northern Beaches singer and music producer. 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And then Saturday Night Jazz at 7 o'clock and the AMRAP Chart Toppers, the regional version at 10 o'clock tonight. 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

0: High noon on Saturday is Country Music Showdown time on Radio Northern Beaches, 88.7 and 90.3 FM. G'day everyone, it's Jeff Williams here with some of the best country music from all over the world. Thanks to Barry Williams for his show before this one.
1: Barry's program can be heard every Saturday at 11 a.m.

two lovely waltzes there to start the program today. I hope you had a good time waltzing around the kitchen or lounge room, wherever you are. That was Bill Monroe and his Bluegrass Boys then, and the Kentucky Waltz. And before that, the Singing Rage, Miss Patty Page. She sang Tennessee Waltz, the very famous Tennessee Waltz. The program today is a dance program. I say dance because that's what I learnt when I went to school. I haven't heard that the curriculum has changed, and I know a lot of people say dance. But that's what they learnt in England and New Zealand, I'm led to believe. So I'll keep on saying dance. And if you want to say dance, go ahead. But anyway, I Just Want to Dance With You is the next song from the Flying Emus.

I'm not sure that's such a good idea, dance in the rain. That's Carter and Carter said that, especially the cold weather. Not very sensible, but anyway, that's what they were singing. And before that, I just want to dance with you right by the flying emus. But now, if you want to dance, oh, there's only two things that stop me from being a good dancer, and that's my feet. Anyway, this is a bit of advice from Johnny Cash. He says, this is what you need if you want to be a good dancer. Take it away, John.

Mr. Bert Skootenbergy himself, Garth Brooks there, in a very pensive mood, wasn't he? And the name of the song that he was singing was The Dance. And before that, Johnny Cash told us all to get rhythm. It's Country Music Showdown here on Radio Northern Beaches that you're listening to, and thank you for tuning in and being one of my listeners today. I hope you enjoy the dance songs that I've got lined up in the program. 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And so you can get us anywhere in the world by that means. And you can look up our website there, and we're doing all sorts of things. We're all volunteers at Radio Northern Beaches, and all sorts of things are happening. In fact, if you would like to be on the radio and be a volunteer radio announcer yourself here on Radio Northern Beaches, we've got a radio skills workshop coming up next Saturday. And they're always not only good fun, but very instructive. What you will learn is what community radio really is, interview techniques, how to plan your own show, studio equipment and production, microphone skills, and live to air at the end of the day, and the evaluation of all the people who take part in the past workshops speak very highly of the day. So if you'd like to do that, why not come along? And you can do it by looking up on our website and go about applying for that. Anyway, on with the motley, more dancing songs. Let's get into bluegrass with my good old mate Dwayne Elix and his beloved banjo. Take it away, Dwayne.

Yeah, two more lovely waltzes there. That was beautiful, wasn't it? That's Angela Hayden there. And that the name of that beautiful piece was The Wabash. Hang on. It was The Wabash Waltz. And the one before that, Dwayne Elix, played the Bluegrass Waltz. Two more waltzes. You'll notice that Dwayne mentioned the Kentucky Waltz there that he was playing. But now it's time for this.

That little fanfare indicates we're going to have a flashback. We're going right back to 1935. And this first piece is by Bob Wills and his Texas Playboys in our dance program today. And it's called A Stomp. If you listen to my program on Wednesday afternoon, when I have trad jazz, I often play stomps. They're my favourite types of old-type jazz. And this is the Osage Stomp. It just shows that jazz went way back to country music. The Osage people were Native Americans and in the Midwestern US of the United States, in the plains of the Ohio, between the Ohio and the Mississippi rivers. So this is Bob Wills and his Texas Playboys with the Osage Stomp.

0: Well, yeah, wasn't that good? 1932, that one was recorded. Going to the Barn Dance Tonight. That's Carson Robson and his Pioneers. And before that, the Osage Stomp by Bob Wills and his Texas Plays Boys. Well, I'm a bit excited about it too, because I'm playing at a barn dance next Saturday night up at Belrose. So I'm looking forward to that. I haven't done one for some time, but I used to do them quite a bit. And in the barn dance, we're going to do all those things that they mentioned there. So I recorded this next song with the help of Gary Brown and his studios, and it sort of is a bit sad about the past and how we got rid of the good old dancing that we used to do in the barn dance, and all the old time waltzes like Pride of Erin and the barn dance itself, and so on. Have a listen to this, see what you think.
1: Remember the time when dancing was

0: life.
1: Boot Scoot and Beverly from Bateman's Bay. That was good old Rita again, the late Rita Snyder. Great stuff. Never misses a beat, does she? And the one before that, Dancing Days, spelt D-A-Z-E, meaning D-A-Y-S. The song I wrote about the past and dancing, how we enjoyed it and how much fun it was. I hope you felt the same. Country Music Showdown here on Radio Northern Beaches. Here's another waltz. It's the Good Night Waltz by Texas T. Tyler.

0: That's James Bubba Hudson, and Do You Want to Dance, which was, as you probably know, was a very pop music-oriented type song. Everybody had a hit with that, Cliff Richard, Del Shannon, the Beach Boys, Bette Midler and so on. That Bubba Hudson, who sang that then, was he's a prominent Nashville session guitarist and vocalist. Do You Want to Dance? And do you? I don't know. John Williamson has a dance for you. So having a listen to this one from John.
1: Where'd that old bugger go? He'd go back to the bowls, did he? Yeah.

It was before the dollar. And before the pill. I went to this rock dance. In Swan Hill. I arrived in my UK. Hair slicked back. And I saw that Sheila in tangerine socks. Hair pitch black. And she walked right by me. And she said, "You want a boogie with me, baby? You want a move with me, baby? You want a groove with me, baby?" Well, I strolled across the dance floor. Love's fool. I looked her right in the eye. Real cool. And I said nothing. She said, "You want a boogie with me? You want to move with me, boogie?

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She wasn't real rough. And no one else came near. Because I was too tough. And the band was called Curly and the Cocky Stranglers or something. They weren't real bad, were they? You wouldn't want to know if they're playing. He wanna book.

0: Well, me and Christine, we got on okay. 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She's chewing on juicy fruit. I'm chewing on PK. Got one hand on the wheel and arm around her neck. The other hand going down and turning on the radio. They're playing our favourite song. You want a boo? You want a boo?
1: Well, I'm going to have to leave John there. I'm sorry, but time's run out. I hope you've enjoyed the dance program today. And maybe I'll do another one. I've got plenty of other dance songs there for you. Have to leave John Williamson there. Boogie with My Baby is the name of that one. So see you next Saturday at high noon. And I'll play some more wonderful country music for you. Bye for now.

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2: 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I'm Michael Lester with our regular Oz Music show. And today I want to share with you the wonderful, unique Australian story of Australian-made Maton guitars. When I first joined a band in the mid-60s in Sydney, in North Sydney, the lead guitarist was the very proud owner of a Maton Firebird. I think that was a very popular guitar in its day, a sort of competitor to the Fender Stratocaster, I think, very affordably priced and of great quality. It was used a lot for surf music. We were actually into blues and rock, but that's the guitar that I first came across there. Sure, a few years after that, when I got married, my wife wanted to learn to play classical guitar, and there was no real choice other than, in my mind, getting a Maton. And that Maton still sits here in the house as I speak. Beautiful Maton acoustic guitar. Now many, many years old. I won't say how many. And our daughter even grew up playing the Maton classical guitar that I bought for her mother. So Maton guitars are a great Australian institution. And the company's been with us, as we'll hear, for 70-odd years. In fact, The Powerhouse Museum in Sydney just opened a wonderful retrospective exhibition that I would commend to listeners that runs until sometime in October, a retrospective of Maton guitars. I think they've got 130 different guitars from the Maton catalogue and beautifully presented exhibition that I would recommend to you. But to discuss the wonderful story and heritage and current position of Maton guitars, I'm delighted that David Steedman has been able to join us here on the line from Melbourne, where Maton has its business headquarters and factories. And David is the general manager of Maton, and he's also connected with the family and part of the family. It's a family business. Welcome to Radio Northern Beaches, David.
3: Michael, wonderful. It's a pleasure to be with you, mate.
2: Yeah, and thank you for joining us here. It's a wonderful story that you and the family have got. Now, can we just open with the origins of the company, of course, with Bill May 70-odd years ago. He was a real garage startup, wasn't he?
3: It was. It was literally a garage startup. So in a northern suburbs of Melbourne, in a place called Thornbury, he was literally started building guitars with his brother in the garage. And that is literally how it began. They quickly outgrew the garage, and then have had three subsequent moves over the subsequent through the subsequent almost 75 years, and that brings us to where we are today. So it's first they moved from Thornbury to Canterbury to Bayswater, and now back to Box Hill. So for all your Sydney audience, that is really after the inner north, we've been out east the entire time of that 75 years, and let's call it probably 15 about 10 kilometres east of the city, followed by about 25 kilometres east of the city, and now we're about 15 kilometres east of the city.
2: Right, so you've thrived and survived through some very challenging times with the business, and like all Australian family-owned businesses facing international competition. But just in terms of where you're at now, I believe you're producing, what, about 8,000 guitars a year? And how many employees have you got there in Melbourne?
3: That's right. That is how many we make. And we do it with about 70 employees, 55 of which are directly on the floor crafting our wonderful guitars, and there's about 15 others of us in various roles, from myself, We've got sales force around the country. We've got marketing. We've got customer service, operations, new product development, repairs and maintenance. And we've got the two directors of our business, Linda and Neville Kitchen. So Linda is the daughter, one of two daughters of Vera, Bill and Vera May. Bill, our founder, her dad passed away in the mid 90s. His widow, proud to say, Vera, who's still the matriarch of the business essentially, turned 100 in December.
2: Wow.
3: And she's now 100 and a half and still going strong, or as strong as you could be at the age of 100.
2: Yeah, well, that's amazing. And you mentioned that Bill passed away. I believe he was posthumously recognised in the Australian Hall of Musical Fame. Is that right?
3: That's right. That's
2: for his
3: right.
2: contributions
3: yes,
2: to the culture.
3: Back in, back in the late 90s, that's right.
2: As I say, he's had a very profound, pervasive impact of his business and his vision and ability, as I say, touches so many Australians in the way I mentioned them, even myself. But, you know, so many Australian artists over the years that everyone would know well have played Maton guitars, and many people overseas. We might just start to give people a sense of that. I believe a long-term relationship that Maton has had, Maton guitars, is with the great and wonderful celebrated Australian guitarist Tommy Emmanuel.
3: That's right. No, Tommy. So Tommy had his first Maton at the age of about 6 or 7, I believe, and that's that guitar. I think is probably part of that collection that is curated at the Powerhouse Museum at the moment. And we're wonderfully lucky to have had that relationship. Hopefully, Tommy thinks he's lucky to have crossed paths with us as well. But it's been a wonderful relationship over a long and enduring time. Pretty much uninterrupted over his whole life, and long may it continue.
2: And I believe right through his career, and even these days, I believe I've read that he actually travels on all his world concerts with his favourite Maton custom signature guitar. Is that right?
3: Absolutely, yes. Yeah, and he often talks to his audiences globally and says, "I don't need to live in Australia anymore because I just opened this case, and that's my piece of home that comes with me at all times." So it's really nice touch.
2: Yeah, it's lovely. Let's take a listen to Tommy Emmanuel playing.

0: Well, that was Tommy Emmanuel on his wonderful Maiton guitar. My guest, David Steedman from Maiton Guitars. Now, David, the whole process of designing and manufacturing these wonderful guitars, of which you make very many different styles, has a lot of great skills and technical innovation involved, including from all the rough sawn timber that you work with, including Australian woods. Is that right?
1: Yeah, it is. It is, Michael. So the Australian timber is really important to our very existence and our very platform. And things have changed enormously over the period of time since Bill began. Indeed, Bill and our forefathers in the business would be probably proud, and I wouldn't be ashamed for me to indicate that early on, a lot of Northern Hemisphere and American timbers were used in our guitars. More so, local timbers were used in our guitars. But the impression was that they were really dressed up to look like American and Northern Hemisphere timbers. But ironically and really proudly and strongly, that tide's really turned, and we now use predominantly Australian timbers, sustainably grown and sustainably harvested, and we're really proud of that, and we're really taking that to the world, and now we're finding that the world is catching on and really proud of the timbers that we're using. And I speak specifically about Victorian blackwood that we source here from the Otways in Victoria. We use a lot of Queensland maple, a lot of bunya pine as well. So they're timbers that we've very much pioneered, and we're very proud of that. And now the story's turned, if you like, and we're very loud and proud.
0: Talking
1: about that.
0: Yeah, well, that's very interesting. But what about the technical aspects? Australian woods are generally hardwoods and quite dense, aren't they? What does that do for the sound properties, one way or another, of the guitars you build, as against the sort of woods that perhaps are used overseas in guitars?
1: Well, if you look at a standard acoustic guitar, people would probably go toward spruce and a rosewood back and side. So spruce for soundboard and a rosewood back and side of guitar. So that's probably the most readily coupled timbers, tone woods on guitars. So we still very much use the spruce, and spruce is a beautiful tonal timber. And then you've got cedar, which is a softer timber, which then has the musical tone result accordingly. So we find rosewood is not as sustainable as a lot of other timbers, whereas Queensland maple, as well as very much so Victorian blackwood, are more sustainable and treated right. And we've done a lot of research and development in this space to get those timbers to the tonal requirements that the discerning punter wants, and we've spent a lot of time on that, and we continue to do that. We still use rosewood, we still use spruce, but we're very much targeting and focusing upon our local sustainably sourced timbers.
0: Right. Now, among the early adopters, I believe, of Maiton guitars, the acoustic guitars, might have been the folk group, the Seekers from Australia, is that right?
1: That is right, Michael, and very proud about that. They're probably their very first, let's say, introduction to artist relations, and the very first endorsed artist, really, and they've been wonderful supporters of ours the entire way through, including to present time.
0: Right. So, well, let's take a listen to this track from the Seekers with their wonderful use of Maiton classical acoustic guitars.

0: Yeah, the Seekers there with their wonderful Maiden acoustic guitar sound, so characteristic of their sound and of many folk players. You produce a very wide range of different styles of guitar, not only acoustic and semi-acoustic, right through to solid body electrics, left hand, right hand, all sorts of different configurations. So you have many models, and I presume that these models change and evolve over time.
1: They do, Michael. So we have changed a lot over a long period of time. Our major focus right now is acoustic and semi-acoustic guitars, and that's very much our strong and our long suite suit. And probably the most recent addition to the family has been the Blackwood series guitars. So that's where we have Blackwood Back and Sides, which we've done for a long period of time. Actually, we're doing Blackwood soundboards now, so it's looks very different, and it's very different to a spruce top, which is people would be very familiar with the blonde top, but this is a far darker timber, and that's working really well, and the market's loving it, which is a wonderful thing. But over the journey, so we've basically got three main body shapes, and that is the standard teardrop dreadnought shape. We also have an 808 shape, which is a Maton specific identified shape, which is a, let's call it a smaller, a sized down version of a jumbo shape guitar. And we do have jumbo guitars as well. And another strong part of our build is the mini guitar, the mini Maton.
0: A mini. We might come to
1: Yes.
0: that. So there is a very wide range, as you say. Your base has always been and still seems to be very strongly in acoustic guitars, although, of course, as we'll hear, you do make solid bodies. One of the artists that's much a great Australian guitarist, jazz guitarist associated with Maiden Guitars, is George Goller.
1: Oh, Gentleman George, just a wonderful man and a wonderful jazz musician, and the mutual respect between he and the business, firstly, but very much so he and the late Bill, and now with Vera as well, is a real love there, a real love and mutual appreciation society, let's say. And he's been a hard-working musician his whole career, and does a wonderful job.
0: Yeah, I believe too that there's a signature Maton George Goller guitar, is there? Well, particularly back in the 70s, wasn't it? The 70s
1: Yes,
0: model.
1: there was, and so he's famous for, I guess, the jazz box guitar and the Starline, and we relaunched a Starline guitar for our 60th birthday almost 15 years ago now, and that was the Starline 4606, and bringing us from 1946 to 2006 time. And George actually came and played that for us and launched it for us at the AMAC trade show on the Gold Coast back in 2006, which was a wonderful thing. And he can still certainly play, and that's something that age hasn't wearied him at all.
0: No, he's a fantastic, wonderful Australian legendary musician, jazz musician. Let's take a listen to George Goller on the Maiden guitar.

0: Yeah, that was George Goller playing the Maiton acoustic guitars with his wonderful jazz style. My guest is David Steedman, the general manager of Maiton Guitars, Australia's guitar to the world. Now, as well as a mainstream factory that mass produces, as we've heard, you know, a few thousand guitars a year, you have a custom shop. Now, what is a custom shop, and what sort of role and function does it fulfil within a business like yours?
1: The custom shop, Michael, was formed back in the mid-2000s, and it was very much around the concept of we can build a guitar as far as high up as the Messiah, which is our flagship highest-end product. And there was a real thirst, Michael, to go even a step further. And people wanted to have some sort of ownership in terms of individual way in which their guitar was conceived and indeed came to life. And simultaneous to that, and I guess part of our 60-year anniversary at the time, luthier Andy Allen was the anointed one, let's say, to go and enter into the custom shop and help us bring those dreams to reality for the punter. And so at that time, it was very much come in, see Andy, make your dream come true. Go and pick out your own timber, tell Andy what you want, and Andy can make your dream come true. And that's really how it started. It has now evolved enormously, and indeed Andy, and with the support of other people, we make now over about 150 guitars a year in the custom shop. And the custom shop has got its own, let's say, signature model. So it's got the WA May, founded after our founder. It's got the TE Personal, so a custom shop version of Tommy's guitar. We also have CS Classics and CS Grands and other, let's say, signature but repeatable guitars within the custom shop. We then do also have guitars that you can build your dreams upon, and we have a good administrative function in there, customer service, where people can... It became difficult, Michael, because Andy's very, very busy making guitars, and so we couldn't have him on the phone all day and all visiting, or people visiting him all day, every day. He wouldn't get any guitars built. So we've built a good structure around him to support him and to support the punter to really try and thrash out what they need before we, I guess, release the people to Andy so that they can make their dreams come true.
0: Yeah, well, your guitars, I think, have a tradition of being handmade, I suppose, but I presume that they're increasingly manufactured and of a very high quality. You've always had... and also very beautiful looking guitars, it must be said, I think. So this custom shop idea is kind of interesting, isn't it? It's sort of like an individual luthier, again, Andy in this case, who's custom designing guitars for individual customers. Is it typically for stars who commission, you know, recording artists of some standing who will put their name on something and that will then be... made a few copies of, or is it just individuals who, because presumably you're paying quite a bit more money for one of these?
1: Yeah, and I think that's you've sort of answered the question by the latter part of what you just said there, Michael. There is a lot of artist involvement, but it is really in a demographic, let's say, that this is an affordable dream, but they are very expensive, and we don't hide away from that. And the reality is there's a select amount of people who can either afford that or can convince their husband or wife that they're allowed to buy that, let's say, Michael. So it is quite a difficult one, and it really is at the pointy end. I mean, we're talking that the TE Personal is a $7,500 retail guitar. So wow. It's a real purchase decision, and it's a real you're going to want to, I guess, be able to afford it. And so unfortunately, there's a lot of punters out there that would love one but probably can't afford that, and that's somewhat disappointing, but they can obviously buy a production model. So, but it is really targeted to that higher end, I guess, successful demographic that can afford that luxury product.
0: Right. Now, you mentioned a Mini What is a Mini? And I believe that, is it Diesel? There's a special Diesel Mini guitar. Is that right? Is that Johnny Diesel? Or
1: That is Michael. You're spot on. You've done your research. That is quite right. So they began about 15 years ago, whereby it was working in conjunction with Diesel, Mark Lazotte, and it started its life as a travel guitar. So you're traveling for business, you're moving between Sydney and Melbourne or whatever, and you're in your hotel room all week after work, and it's a guitar you can carry on the plane, and it's a guitar you can have in your hotel room. And that's really where it began its journey with us. And it's since evolved, and you're right, Diesel's been very much front and centre of that in terms of endorsee and marketing campaign and bringing the presence to that product and exposure to that product. But now we make about 1,000 mini guitars a year.
0: Wow.
1: Varying from Diesel's signature model, the EMD6 or EMD12, and then lower end ones as well.
0: Right. Well, that's a fascinating story in itself. Does the Mini have a particular sound? Because to my ear, I thought it did. Maybe it's what I've been listening to, but it to me is pretty amenable to particular music I like, which is a blues form of music. And Diesel tends to play it that way too. Or is that not just inherent in the guitar, but also in his style?
1: Oh well, I mean, I guess the pickup is a really important part of that guitar. It's an important part of all of our guitars, but in particular that one. And Diesel, and indeed anyone else that plays, there's not many at Diesel's high level, mind you, but there's a lot of people out there that play and gig, and they play a Mini. And of course, you're in the crowd and you see someone come up with a very small guitar, and they think, well, this isn't going to work very well with a big crowd and big gigging pub or whatever. And people are always astonished by the volume and the output they can get with that guitar plugged in.
0: Yeah, we'll take a listen here to Diesel playing his Mini Maiden guitar.

0: That's Johnny Diesel playing his Maton special brand mini guitar. You mentioned pickups. Now, there's a lot of electronics associated with guitars, not only obviously electric guitars and semi-acoustics, but even also, I guess, in pickups for acoustic guitars, but also a lot of associated electronics, maybe with amplifiers, and I think that's something Maton maybe has got involved in, and the strings and the technology. So what's on that sort of technical side of what you do with Maton guitars? Do you use special pickups or...?
1: We do. So we've got our own proprietary pickup, and it's. I will say at the outset, Michael, that I'm not technical, and I'm not a player. So don't ask me the technical questions. Suffice to say, I will. I'll quote the great Tommy Emmanuel, who says, anyone can make a great acoustic guitar. It's the pickup in combination with the guitar that is the seller, and that's the clincher. And I think he's right, and I think that over the journey we've become certainly well regarded in terms of the guitar itself, but it's been very much the partnership and the marriage between the pickup and the guitar that really seals the deal.
0: What about the electronic side? Did Maton ever get into, or is it into, amplifiers?
1: Yeah, we had amps back in the 50s and 60s in the early days.
0: I thought
1: absolutely.
0: You did, yeah.
1: Yes, we did. We did.
0: But now?
1: They were discontinued back in the 70s, early 70s, I think.
0: Right.
1: But with the pickup, we invest enormously in research and development in that space with sound engineers.
0: As you say, it's a proprietary pickup.
1: It is. So it's our own pickup, and
0: it's got all the same qualities of. Maybe I shouldn't go there with humbucking and all the rest of it that people have become used to, I guess.
1: It is, and then people just love the marriage of the two and what they can achieve with the AP5 Pro. Was a project we embarked upon probably 10 years ago, and it probably came to life about 6 or 7 years ago, perhaps a little bit more. And it's probably getting close to time where we embark upon its next incarnation. I guess the pleasing thing is we haven't had many complaints about it, so we do need to continue to evolve and improve and research and develop. But
0: that's great. Innovation, that's what you need for competitiveness and sustainability. There you go.
1: Absolutely.
0: Well, let's take a listen to a band and performers who have also used Maton, became huge success internationally, and of course that's Easy Beats, our own Easy Beats, and Harry Vander and George Young, who wrote their wonderful songs, and particularly Friday on My Mind. Is that right?
1: It's very, very good, and they certainly could plug in, those boys.
0: Yeah, they certainly could, and they did play their Maton guitars too, among other things. So here's the Easy Beats with Friday on My Mind, composed, I believe, by Harry Vander and played on a Maton guitar.

0: Easy Beats, Friday on My Mind, of course. Harry Vander writing and playing that on his Maiton guitars. My guest, David Steedman here from General Manager of Maiton Guitars Australia. What about the manufacturing side? It's a huge challenge, and you've been at it for 75 years as a company, manufacturing out of Australia, including for overseas sales, and not just in Australia, and by overseas used by overseas artists. Maintaining competitiveness in that sort of environment must be difficult, and the temptations to source and build your guitars in places like Korea or China.
1: Oh, look, it's always a thought in the back of your mind, and the cost of labour and the overheads and all the rest of it here in Australia is extensive, and very cognizant of that fact at all times. What we've elected to do, really, rather than think about that, Michael, is really sort of move up the food chain, if you like, and we now make we still make 8,000 guitars, or even a little bit less than that, which is not dissimilar to what we did 10 years ago. But just 10 years ago, we'd make an M225, which was $799 at the recommended retail. Move up the food chain, if you like, and we now make we still make 8,000 guitars, or even a little bit less than that, which is not dissimilar to what we did 10 years ago. But just 10 years ago, we'd make an M225, which was $799 at the recommended retail. Our lowest end

0: guitars. So we make a not dissimilar amount of guitars. We just make higher-end guitars, and that's really the direction we're moving in. So we used to have thought process that we'd love to build 15,000 guitars a year. It'd be wonderful, but we're not so much in that vein of thought right now anymore. We'd be happy to make 10,000 guitars and just make better ones. And
1: so it's a matter of moving up the value chain, as the economist might say, and the value added to maintain your competitiveness rather than try to drive costs down and mass produce. So that's an interesting strategy that seems to be, well, has been working for you. How's the current economic circumstances, though, and pandemic impacting your business?
0: Well, I mean, it's sort of, I mean, look, it's really impacting us heavily. For your listeners that don't know, and I guess your listeners are reasonably aware of the situation down south in Melbourne, but our factory is closed at the moment, suspended production for a period of 6 weeks, as we know now. We're not an essential service, even though some of your listeners would think being able to play guitar is pretty essential. We are closed for that period of time. Demand, as it has been over the whole period of the pandemic thus far, has been enormously strong, and we don't know whether that's a matter of people at home are a little bit bored, or people are not spending money on travel because they can't, and there's probably a number of reasons for that, but demand is particularly strong. And I'd just like to have a shout out to some of our Sydney retailers, like More Music and the Guitar Factories, Gladesville and Parramatta, and the Guitar Lounge and Big Music, Tarramurra and Sunburst, just to name a few. All the above wonderful supporters of our brand, and I know they will continue to be, and they've all got orders in our system at the moment, desperate to want to have guitars to supply to the market, and unfortunately we just can't do it for them at the moment, but we know that they'll stay strong and loyal, and they'll be here to support us when we get out of this bigger and better. And love to all that are having a hard time in this time, and let's just hope we get through it, and all the best to everyone.
1: Yeah, well, it's certainly difficult times, and increasingly difficult to hang on, of course, the longer this goes on. And a certain irony from the music point of view too, because we've spoken with a number of musicians here on Radio Northern Beaches Oz Music about the pandemic and the impact. And one of the ironies is that people can't gig, people can't produce, but people are turning increasingly to music as an important component of their day-to-day lives, as they have to live with social distancing and whatever. So this whole situation's full of ironies. We might just go into a track by another a very well-known legendary Australian musician, rock musician, pop musician, Billy Thorpe, who died very sadly in 2007, but had a great career in pop and then rock and then blues as he changed his character. But he was very much a mate and guitar player too, wasn't he?
0: Oh, wonderful, wonderful supporter of ours. And I know that he had a very, very dear relationship with Linda and Neville. And he left us way too young.
1: He certainly did.
0: Very, very sad thing.
1: Yeah. So here's Billy Thorpe playing.

0: Yeah, well, there we go. The legendary Billy Thorpe, as our guest David Seisman says, left us far too young, and a great supporter and devotee of the Maiden guitar sound that we're talking about here on Oz Music on Radio Northern Beaches. A lot of international artists, guitarists, have taken up Maiden guitars, haven't they? Who are some of the ones that have picked up Maiden guitars and are known to have done that and to use them in recording and playing?
1: Oh, it's many and varied. Just, I guess, to name a few, I guess John Fogarty from Creedence Clearwater Revival, he's had a long and strong relationship with us.
0: Is that right?
1: He's been wonderful for us. Neil Finn, do we claim Neil as an Aussie, or do we accept the fact that he's a Kiwi?
0: We might give him a Kiwi in this context, but
1: so he's been long and strong with us for a long, long period of time. Internationally, we've also got Josh Holm from Queens of the Stone Age. Colin Hay, you could almost still consider to be an Aussie. Do you call him a Scotsman, or do you call him an Aussie, or do you call him an American now? Yeah, I think we'd still call him a Scottish gent, wouldn't we? But he's been, you know, long and strong with us for a very long period of time, and continues to belt out the classics with his mate on guitar, which is wonderful.
0: Does it even go back, I've heard, to the Kinks? I'm not sure what the connection there is, and when, and George Harrison, and the Stones.
1: George Harrison famously had one when his guitar at the time was in for repair, and he went to the repair shop to get it fixed and said he needs it fixed within that day, and they said, we can't do that for you. And he said, well, I need a guitar. I've got a gig tonight. I said, well, just have this one. And it happened to be a mate on guitar. Yeah. And that's the one he used. And he did meet some people from mate on before he passed away.
0: Right.
1: So there was somewhat of a relationship there.
0: And what about Keith from the Stones? Is there some story there?
1: Yeah, there is. So he recorded Gimme Shelter on it.
0: Wow.
1: Incredibly. And we reignited that relationship when the Stones were out here about 4 or 5 years ago, and he met Linda, and he met Linda's daughter Chantal up in Sydney, and we did a tribute guitar for that. It was an old Wedgetail, I think, based on the Wedgetail, and presented that guitar to him, which was a wonderful thing, and he remembered Maiton, and he remembered Bill Fondley.
0: Well, that's terrific. I mean, obviously, the Maiton reputation spread far and wide and internationally, not just throughout the Australian music and through everyday culture of Australian musicians and families and homes. You mentioned Queens of Stone Age. We might just take a quick listen to their track, No One Knows, because it certainly is a very heavy guitar sound, isn't it?
1: It's very, very distinctive. Couple of bars, isn't it?
0: It is, and it speaks, I think, to something that's been recurring throughout this discussion, I believe, the versatility and adaptability of the sound and style of Maiton guitars. So here's Queens of Stone Age.

0: Yeah, well, that's Queens of Stone Age certainly speaks to the versatility of the Maiden guitar sound. And another artist from America, the most wonderful Texas-based jazz fusion guitarist, Derek Johnson, he has a significant relationship with Maiden, doesn't he?
1: We're very proud of that, Michael. It's wonderful. So he's in contact with us, and he's enormously highly regarded globally, and he wanted a Maiden on guitar. I'm not quite sure where the first connection was, but he did form a relationship with us, and it's continuing to this day. And he avails himself of his services when we have a trade show, that one of the NAMM shows in America, either summer or winter.
0: That's the big guitar show, isn't it? Yeah.
1: And he has got a fairly significant contract with another guitar builder that is a pretty famous American one, and that's pretty financial for him. So I don't think we could necessarily claim him as a full endorsee. That having been said, he does love our acoustic guitars, and he's always keen to know what we're doing, and he is a proud holder of a custom shop guitar, and I suspect it won't be the last one he'll have.
0: Yeah, it's Eric Johnson with the Maiden CS Classic, I believe. And, of course, he is so renowned, isn't he? He's a platinum record winner, a Grammy Award winner. Wonderful relationship there with Maiden and guitars. Here's Eric Johnson.

0: Eric Johnson, the amazing jazz fusion guitarist out of Texas, playing making guitars. Country music too is another domain that picks up on making guitars and the versatility of the sound and whatever. People like Archie Roach and Keith Urban.
1: Oh, just two wonderful, two very different but two wonderful artists. And Archie won the Artist of the Year at Port Fairy Folk Festival about 3 or 4 years ago, and it was very, very proximal to the time that his wife died, and it was a tragic time for him. But he still fronts it up, and he still played, and still made himself available to accept the award. And it was such bravery and fortitude to do so. And he's had a wonderful relationship with him over a long journey.
0: Yeah, well, he's a wonderful character, an amazing musician, as you say, a great relationship with you. And Keith Urban, what a virtuoso guitar player he is.
1: Oh, he's been wonderful. So Keith's always played he played a mini guitar for a while. Now he plays an 808, and his vision and his history speaks for itself, and it also speaks inside our stable of guitars, and our EBG 808 Nashville guitar is very much in parallel with what he does, and it's very much largely a signature guitar of his, and it's a wonderful tribute to him. It's a wonderful tribute to our wonderful connection with Nashville and that whole country scene, and it's a great thing for us.
0: Right. Well, I'm Michael Lester here on Radio Northern Beaches Oz Music, and I've had a delightful pleasure here of speaking with David Steedman, the general manager from Australia's wonderful 75-year nearly Maiton Guitars Australia, joining us here to share the story and the songs and the music and the artists of Maiton Guitars. Thank you very much for joining us here on Radio Northern Beaches, David.
1: Oh, it's been a real pleasure to walk down memory lane with you, Michael, and go through all that. It's a rich tapestry of connection, and it's a wonderful thing, and it's great to be a part custodian of a wonderful brand and a wonderful wonderful link into the music scene.
0: And all the best to you. We'll go out, listeners, on Archie Roach playing his Maiton guitar. Thanks, David.
1: Thanks, Michael.

0: Do you have a loved one in prison? 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
3: 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I'm Michael Lester, and our program is Community Voices. There's a fascinating exhibition on currently at the Manly Library, running through to the end of June, 30 June, about a 20-year campaign by local community to retain and resume some of the foreshore land around Little Manly Beach for public reserve and public use from private hands, which the exhibition is titled Little Manly Big Story. And I'm pleased to welcome to our program Diane Deanne. Diane is an archivist on behalf of the community group Save Little Manly Beach Foreshore. Thanks for joining us on Radio Northern Beaches, Diane.
4: Thank you very much, Michael. It's a pleasure to be here.
3: What is the long-term history of Little Manly Beach in terms of its cultural history? Who's used it for what? What do we know about the long-term histories?
4: That's very interesting. My co-curator, Virginia McLeod, who is a local historian, has really furnished half of the exhibition with that precise history of the, well, from Indigenous times, although we didn't actually do much to do with the Indigenous people, as that's a fairly vulnerable area, but it is a sacred place. But right through to the fact that it was where there was a wharf, a six-penny wharf in Little Manly Cove, which transported people would arrive there and then go up Addison Road and over to Shelley Beach. It didn't last as long as the actual wharf and boats in Manly Cove, but the remnants of it are still there. We have a huge swimming pool, which is fenced off on two sides, but it's absolutely beautiful, and that's been there since the 1890s. It was called the Crystal Baths, and it was men only swimming, but they were later joined by the women. It had a boat shed there where fish were sold, and one of our members from the Save Little Manly Beach Foreshore group grew up as a boy there and remembers that boat shed. I don't, but I've lived in this area for 40 years, and there's been a lot of changes in that time too, from the gasworks that were on the Little Manly Point and were demolished in the 70s, and the really gentrification of this area. But from 1884, we have maps, which is actually on our flyer for the exhibition, which indicates that even pre-council times, that this area was designated as a reserve. The foreshore of Little Manly was always designated as a reserve. And so we had, in the times of the council decision-making of Greater Sydney, the Cumberland Plan of 1848-1851, that area was to be a foreshore park, the Little Manly Foreshore. So this is where we take back the time that it was always the Little Manly foreshore was always regarded as the vision that it would be a park eventually, and that's why most of our group and the Manly residents are fervent about this vision of our foreshore park.
3: But I wonder, is there any particular reason why it hasn't been possible to bring on board the longer-term cultural history of this site from the point of view of Indigenous people?
4: We have, myself in particular, but also Virginia, were keen to include the Indigenous background, but it's such a vulnerable spot, and even me saying this might not be a very good idea, really, from the Indigenous point of view, that they would rather that it was a most loved and sacred site, but not to be discussed too much. So we left it alone. I'd like to talk more about it because we do know some of the history, and I would suggest that people might like to contact the Aboriginal Heritage Office and discuss it, because the people there are very willing to talk about it.
3: You're saying that the vision for the place even then was that the foreshore land should be for public use and public reserve, but as that land was developed, was it always held in public hands and public ownership, or was it really put into private ownership? And when did all that foreshore land go into private ownership, as it was when your campaign was launched, I think?
4: Our campaign really started in 2006, so that's our 20 years. And it started because the status quo of the four properties had been built there. We know it was in about the 1920s. I don't know. I haven't explored why they were actually built there then. Virginia tried to go into that a little bit, but there were a few more properties apart from the four there. The land there had been reclaimed, so there was a partial reserve there. But in 2006, those four properties were all zoned open space for acquisition. So the vision still remained that they would go back to being in public ownership. It was really a critical feature of our early campaign to retain that zoning. So the vision of public space on Little Manly foreshore was preserved.
3: We're talking, aren't we, only about a handful, maybe is it four properties which are on the foreshore in question at Stewart Street. It seems that the council back then in the 70s was able to purchase one of the properties, number 34, if I'm not mistaken, and they also bought number 38. And quite what happened to them, I don't know. I presume these were freehold titles, not leases, I don't know. But then by the 1990s, they missed out on buying another one of the key properties, which got sold by public auction. Is that right?
4: Yes, they started in the 1970s to purchase 34 from private ownership, and then 36. And so at the time of 2006, the Manly Council was well on its way to concluding the vision to make it possible. And then there were two private properties, 38 privately owned properties, 38 and 40, but still with the zoning of open space for acquisition. The council missed purchase of 40 Stewart Street, which is the one adjoining the reserve in 1991. I don't know why they missed that one. And that owner of that property started to agitate to change the zoning, which is why we came formed a group in 2006 to preserve the zoning, because if the zoning was changed and he wanted it as a zoning where he could sell his property whenever he wanted, then the public would lose the vision. And so from 2006 until 2012, that whole idea was to preserve the zoning.
3: Your community group came into being, as I think you mentioned, in about 2006. It was then called, I believe, the Manly Open Space Supporters group or
4: correct.
3: Whatever. But you were trying to retain this vision, which seemed to be potentially compromised by council action on rezoning of some of this private land to more private rather than public use. This turned around issues to do too with about the nature of the zoning, whether it's a community land or operational land, or how it's actually viewed, and whether there was a decent plan of management in place.
4: What actually happened, there was a lot of toing and froing on the zoning during that period, right up until 2011. But in 2007, we had another major catastrophe in 38 Stewart Street, which is the one next to 40. So 40 is now private, it's still privately owned, but still has the zoning open space for acquisition. 38 came up for auction because one of the, it was a block of four flats, and one of the owners was Betty Cuthbert's mother. And so it was up for auction. The Manly Council, and we still have the, we met up at the opening with a lot of the Manly councillors of that time, and they remember very vividly the anxiety they felt as they passed resolution after resolution to purchase 38 Stewart Street, and it was never followed through by the Manly administration staff, and so it was bought at auction in December 2007 by Tom and Emma Lane from the Origin Fashion House. And even after it was bought, the Manly councillors still kept passing resolutions to purchase it, but they couldn't have it, their resolutions followed through. So this was a really dire and terrible situation, and to this day, those councillors that voted with a majority to purchase it are stricken by the fact that they lost 38 for the public.
3: It stayed in private hands, didn't it, until it was sold as recently as 2019 for a huge sum of $15 million. It's a lot of money for a council to pay for a site, isn't it?
4: It is a lot of money, but the strange thing was that even in 2007, it was deemed to be a lot of money. One of the things in 2007 was that the Manly administration and possibly the councillors had put a cap of $4.2 million on it at purchase. So the Manly council officers went to the auction but didn't bid, as it rose past $4.2 million, which even then it was deemed a lot of money. Of course, it was offered to the Northern Beaches Council in 2019 for the Northern Beaches Council to purchase the property. Our group spoke in the Northern Beaches Council meetings prior to the meeting, as it was then. It's changed just recently. And asked the Northern Beaches Council to purchase 38, but the councillors were not interested in this at this point. I don't know what the price would have been. I mean, it was purchased for $15 million plus in 2019. And, you know, I don't know whether what the price would have been for the council. But, yes, it is a huge sum. It's only going to get greater, I think.
3: That's still in private hands then, I take it, is it?
4: Yes, it is in private hands, but it's run as a business. So it's, well, not short-term lease, very short-term lease. So we see lots of groups of people renting it for a short time.
3: Right. I'm in conversation here on Radio Northern Beaches Community Voices with Diane Deanne, who is an archivist on behalf of a local community group that's been campaigning for some 20 years to have a public foreshore land situation developed at Little Manly, the Save the Little Manly Beach Foreshore Incorporated group. Now, your group became incorporated, I think you've said, around 2013. I could be mistaken. But you said this was to take, you could take some action in the court, in the Land and Environment Court, to stop, I believe, is it, the council saying that they wanted to sell off a couple of these key foreshore properties to buy another one. It seems like a strange situation.
4: It was extremely strange. Up until 2011, we had, or even 12 really, we had felt that the Manly Council was pushing forward to resume these properties. But after 40 Stewart Street came up for auction, so 38 Stewart Street is owned and built on by the Lames, a huge building, and next to them is 40 Stewart Street. These are the, as I mentioned before, the two privately owned properties. And 40 Stewart Street came up for auction. And the councillors have it, the same councillors virtually, voted again to purchase 40 Stewart Street. They weren't unanimous, but they were a majority and of all political persuasions. So they were adamant that they would purchase 40 Stewart Street. They purchased it in October 2012, but the mayor didn't want this property purchased. And so in 2012, she presented a mayoral minute to the council. At this time, there were now 9 councillors, and 5 of them were Liberal and 4 were independent. 3 were independent and 1 was Green. And they voted on this mayoral minute to sell off 34 and 36 Stewart Street to the mayor said nominally that it was to pay for the purchase of 40 Stewart Street. And we were absolutely shocked by this, to sell off Sydney Harbour foreshore land without any kind of discussion with the public, knowing full well that the public wanted this foreshore to be in public hands, was just absolutely shocking. So we were advised as a group, we were MOSS at that point, but because now we had to actually save Little Manly, the Environmental Defenders Office, who had been a great support in this time, plus the Greens senator at that time, a state senator, but now, of course, a federal senator, David Shoebridge, was a great ally. And we immediately incorporated and set out to run a campaign where we would defend 34 and 36 Stewart Street in the Land and Environment Court.
3: I believe that in this campaign that you launched at that time to defend against the sale of these two properties by council, that you engaged in lots of campaigning with public rallies and petitions and political involvement, some of which you've mentioned. But this really led you down a path, did it, where you had to take them on legally, and legal battles are always very expensive. Were you getting much political support for this beyond the Greens from local members or anyone else? And is that why you incorporated, because of the challenge of getting the money to fight a court action?
4: It wasn't about getting the money. It was just that you couldn't have a court action unless you were an incorporated group. That's why we incorporated. We had to work extremely quickly because the decision in the court was whether 34 and 36 Stewart Street were operational or whether they were community classified. So the court deemed that they were community classified. Our group had immediately the 38 Stewart Street. It's a bit complicated. I might be going off in little small details, but it was hugely complicated because 36 Stewart Street, we had asked the Manly councillors to classify that as community, and it had not been completed by the Manly administration. But so the whole court case was over whether it was already community land and therefore could not be sold by the Manly Council.
3: What is the legal distinction between what you're calling community land and operational land?
4: It's hugely significant. Right throughout our campaign, and even as MOSS, we had a large number of architects in our group, and of course they were very well aware of these classifications. The community classification protects the land for the community because you have to go through a very long process before it can be sold. It can be sold, but it needs the community's decision on it. You can't just act quickly. But if it's operational, it can be sold the next week.
3: And so the court decision was in your favour, was it, that the mayor couldn't sell this land? And what about the costs and everything involved in all this action?
4: Well, we also had a very vindictive court case that was sprung by Manly Council administration prior to our court case, which demanded that our group show that it had enough wealth to cover any loss of the court case. We also had the Manly Council coming to us prior to the court case to make another decision. But our group decided that we'd go through with the court case. We won the court case that the Manly Council had brought against us by the decision of the judge. He said that this was of public interest and that it should go ahead. So then the following 2 days was our court case against Manly Council, and that was funded by our supporters. We had huge support in the community, absolutely amazing support, and they donated over $20,000 to help this court case, even though we had a pro bono barrister and other solicitors and lawyers on the court case that worked for free.
3: I mean, 20K is a lot of money to raise from a community, but compared to the cost encountered, particularly if you lose in a court case, which can be in the hundreds of thousands. So what were the costs, the decision on costs, and how much, and who was going to carry them?
4: Yeah, well, this was amazing, Michael. It was pretty scary to do this. This is why it is a huge thing that the community did. They felt so strongly about this that they weren't going to let this foreshore become a block of flats or developed for private use. I guess it's the Australian view that the... I don't think it's just Australian, but I think it's a main... I'm so emotional about this, I can hardly speak, but I will say that the people were magnificent. The court ruled that was definitely community land. It was bought for community purposes, and they overruled the Manly Council administration. The councillors that had voted for it, the independents were definitely on our side, of course, but it was the administration and the Liberal bloc of Manly councillors, together with the mayor at that time. And they had all costs. All costs were to be paid for by the Manly Council, which, of course, is the ratepayers.
3: Indeed.
4: At that time, we estimate $250,000 at least, and because the Manly Council in the first court case, where he wanted the Manly General Manager asked to place a large amount of money to cover any kind of losses if we lost the case. There were a lot of silks there at the court case. Very, very expensive legal advice for the Manly Council. Later, to try and estimate the costs of what it actually cost, we've had a lot of professional people offer their advice, and we had a forensic accountant who, together with myself, because by this time I was writing an account of what had happened over this 20 years, tried to find the files for what the actual cost was. We couldn't find it. We couldn't get it by a gipper. We don't know where the files of the cost of the court case are. But the estimate that we arose at, because there were other significant figures, was that it could have been twice that.
3: Here on Radio Northern Beaches Community Voices, in conversation with Diane Deanne of the little Manly Big Story exhibition that's currently running at the Manly Library till the end of June, 30 June, on behalf of the Save the Little Manly Beach Foreshore community group that's been fighting for 20 years with his vision of keeping the foreshores of Little Manly Beach in public hands. Diane, a couple of questions along the way. One of the things that happened along the way that you, I think your group was involved in, was putting up an architectural exhibition, tried to present visions, is it, of how this land could be developed. Was it a competition or something with different plans? And where did these plans end up?
4: Oh, well, I have all the plans because I'm the archivist. So I have been involved for continuously for 20 years. And not all of us have. You know, we have changed. We've had three presidents. People get very fatigued with this kind of activity. All of us do. We don't know why it has taken so long. Well, we have some ideas, but it shouldn't have taken so long because it's what the public wants. And we still are trying to preserve 34 Stewart Street into community hands. We're halfway there, but it's taken 2 years to do what should be quite a simple thing. Going back to the architectural exhibition, which was one night in 2011, it was created by our first president, Nick Ewald. Our second president was Jacqueline French, and she fought the court cases, and our third one is Judy Brain at the moment, which is trying to keep the Northern Beaches Council to the agenda of making all four properties in community use. But going back to the exhibition was really astounding in that it centred on 34 Stewart Street in 2011. We're mindful of the fact that we had at that time, in the context, we had 40 Stewart Street privately owned, urging for the change of the zoning. We had 38 Stewart Street owned by the Lanes with wealthy people, and we had so there was a really great alarm that it could all collapse, and the rush was by our group and by the architects there, because this was their area of professionalism, that they would work out how 34 could be envisaged as a part of the park. And to that point, there were marvellous architects, including Nick Ewald's wife, Sue Rice, and Richard Le Plastrier, who presented fantastic plans for 34. But none of it was enacted, unfortunately.
3: Is the vision for Little Manly Beach incorporated in any sort of council master plan or commitment and backed by money and timelines?
4: Well, that's a really good question, Michael. I'm so glad you asked that. The 38 at the moment is lost to us as we've talked about it. It's at the moment, but we don't see that forever. We see it still as a campaign. 34 is a thorn in our side at the moment. The Northern Beaches Council administration is taking a very long time, over 2 years, to try and work out what they will do with the Farrell's Cottage. The back of 34, which goes onto the foreshore, is a park and also a boat storage. All of that boat storage lease money goes to the Northern Beaches Council. 34 Stewart Street, much to our alarm, is still being leased. Any resolutions about 34 Stewart Street are being placed in confidence, and the lease is being extended. This is the last piece of the master plan, which was confirmed by the public in 2019. So it's now 7 years and they haven't finished 34. We're very alarmed at this. Our group has offered an expression of interest. It's getting stuck with the fact that in the master plan there was a clause for economic feasibility, which is in contradiction to community use. And we're extremely worried that this Farrell's Cottage may, it's too difficult a fight. And so we're very alarmed at the moment. We would not like to have Farrell's Cottage demolished because some conclusion couldn't be made about the community use. We believe it does not have to be economically feasible. It doesn't have to have a report of costs to make it useful because no other part of the master plan, which has been carried out virtually, which is to the Northern Beaches Council's credit, no other part of the master plan has required whether it's financially feasible or not. And this shouldn't either.
3: Well, look, thank you very much, Diane, Deanne, for joining us on Community Voices Radio Northern Beaches to tell us a remarkable story that you've been personally involved in too, obviously, as the archivist of the Save Little Manly Beach Foreshore Group, which has been working on a 20-year campaign, and you've got your exhibition telling this story at the Manly Library till the end of June, Little Manly Big Story, and it sounds like that after 20 years of campaigning, you've still got a few years of campaigning ahead of you. So thanks very much for joining us on Radio Northern Beaches, Diane.
4: Thank you very much, Michael. Much appreciated. Thank you.
3: 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Our program is Community Voices, and I'm Michael Lester, and I'm pleased to be talking with two guests today about a forthcoming Fiesta Festival event here on the Northern Beaches, Heart of the Earth, and it's going to be taking place on the 15th to the 16th of August at the Narrabeen Community Centre, at the heart of the operation to do with local indigenous people in Colombia. So thank you very much for joining us here on Radio Northern Beaches to our guest, Eleonora Monteo Lyle, known as Kincha, I believe, traditionally, and Megan Battaglia. Thank you very much, ladies, for joining us.
5: Hi, Michael. Thanks for having us.
6: Yes, thank you, Michael.
3: Hi. What is the nature of this event?
5: Originally, we got a grant from the Northern Beaches Council to put on a cultural showcase because we're really trying to transition the work we do, because we sell the bags of the artisans we work with, and instead of just selling them as bags, we want to show them as pieces of art and really show the culture and the story behind the weavings of the women we work with. So the idea was to create a cultural showcase, and it's just sort of grown and developed into this beautiful festival.
6: Yeah, well, the Heart of the Earth, the concept or the name is from Gonavindua, which comes from the Kogi of Colombia. The Kogi is another indigenous culture, and they are from the Santa Marta in the Sierra Nevada, which is the cold part. And it's a huge mountain, and they were hidden for many, many years until all these global changes. Because they are way up there in the Sierra Nevada, they understand Mother Earth a lot more than we do down here. They call themselves the Elder Brother. And so we will be screening a movie that they made. I had the privilege of meeting the Alan Herrera, who created this movie, and also meeting the Kogi. So naming it the Heart of the Earth is how the Kogi call Colombia. They say that Colombia is the heart of the Mother Earth as an organ. And as we know it in ourselves, the heart is something beautiful, and we are moved by music and dance and color and fragrance and flavors. So that's the sort of thing that we wanted to bring to this festival. Not just the ceremonial things behind a lot of this beautiful artwork, but also the reasons why we dance and we sing. And we want to embrace the fact that I've been an Australian here for 56 years, but only now at 66 am I getting my heels and my maracas and my, you know, instruments and having a go out loud and out in the open. And I think that it's wonderful to be able to offer that to communities that may have been quiet for a while, and like myself, they might want to come out and enjoy the food that's going to be there. The food is from this wonderful new Brazilian-Colombian cafe that's in Alembi Heights. They're brand new there, and it's so wonderful. They're going to be catering, so you can come and buy a small sample of it. There'll be music from a beautiful young Colombian girl that's also new to Australia, to Sydney, and she will just be, you know, playing that amazing music in her way, because she's a DJ as well. Then we're having a Manly Salsa to come and give half-hour free class, and then we can have a bit of salsa music going on as well before the other music. So the idea is to have people from the Northern Beaches and create a community in the Northern Beaches of Australian Colombians or Latinos.
3: What an evocative and beautiful characterization and description of the underlying spirit and culture behind your festival idea and your activities with the concept of the heart of the earth as a focus of bringing people together. I just wonder, to what extent you're both living in the Northern Beaches, is there a community of people from Colombia and even a broader Latino community here in the Northern Beaches?
5: I mean, that's the thing. I know there are Latinos living in the Northern Beaches, mm-hmm. but there's no real community and there's no even real events to bring us together.
6: No, I do know that the Brazilians are amazing. They are very community and fun, and they have a lot of things amongst themselves, you know, as a Brazilian to Brazilian. But I felt as with Megan, and I guess that's why we met. I met Megan at the Omonovel markets, which also are on a Friday at Worrywood. So I'm doing a little plug on the market here. But I am a market person because I love to support the communities that go to these markets, the food and all the clothing. And it was wonderful to see Colombia, and there was Megan and she was pregnant, and it was amazing that I saw this gorgeous woman with this beautiful baby about to come out, you know, and selling mochilas at a market. And so I guess it was my prayers answered, because I have been wanting to get, you know, some kind of a Colombian, you know, gathering community here. Yeah, I get a little emotional about that. I've been waiting for this for, what, 56 years?
3: I hope that this event, your fiesta, the Heart of the Earth Fiesta Festival in Narrabeen, 15 to 16 August, serves not only to bring the broader Northern Beaches community into it, but helps to catalyse bringing together your own community. I believe that you're working with this not-for-profit organisation based in America, One Thread Collective, which I believe works with the indigenous Wayuu women, indigenous people from Colombia, but also Venezuela, I believe. And you work with them to sort of empower the women, but also to help them get independence and cultural identity through their traditional weaving techniques. Is that right?
6: Yes.
5: Yeah, that's yes. It. So I used to live in Colombia along with Jackie Gilbert, who's the other co-founder who lives in America. And Jackie was doing research in Indigenous activism against a local coal mine, and I was working in an NGO to try and help the Indigenous link to their public health care. And we just met a lot of the Indigenous communities and the women. And there were also a lot of humanitarian aid and organizations trying to help. And what really kicked Jackie, what got her started working with the selling the mochilas, was this one community sort of said to her, all of you gringas, which means, you know, all you foreigners come and say you want to help, but nothing really changes. And so Jackie said, yeah, that's fair. What can I do? And they said, can you sell my mochila? I'm an artisan. Mm-hmm. And that's how Jackie started selling mochilas, and I started working with a different group selling mochilas. And then me and Jackie met on couch surfing, as we used to meet back in the day. And then we met an incredibly talented woman called Paula Restrepo, who's the founder of our sister organization in Colombia called Talento Colectivo. And she has been working with Wayuu artisans for a long time and advocating very strongly for fair trade, because over there, when the local women and men as well sell their weavings, which is part of their cultural heritage, but also their main source of income, they just get trapped in this cycle of exploitation.
6: Mm. Very much so.
5: So they end up not earning anything. So Paula opened our eyes up to the issue. And as we had access to these markets in the US and Australia, we started selling back home and sending the money back and investing back in the community and the women. And that's been 6 years now. And yes, Jackie's got the NGO, the nonprofit organization, set up in the US. So under them, we run as a nonprofit, but we're also set up here in Australia as a community organization as well.
6: But we're always looking for support, but more importantly, at the moment, we are looking for a fiscal sponsor that can help us So it's just the two of us, and we are working, you know, in baby steps, as you say, with a lot of teething things to happen. But we've been blessed. We've recently started having wonderful interns. We've had the first take of interns from Macquarie University, as it so happened. And one of the interns, well, they have helped us develop the website, and then others with our social media, then the other girls with our with this event. And this is so special and important because we are also engaging in a exchange. You know, we're having these young minds coming and asking us questions. The fact that I might not have the experience or the expertise of the IT or any of the AI or any of those sort of things, because I wasn't sort of with it, and I have other ideas and other important things that I can offer. And Megan is incredible. She just took me under her wing. And so she's 33 and I'm 66, and we are working this together. And I think this is also a wonderful model for people to understand. And in Colombia, well, I don't think Colombians get old. And that's why I think my heart is always very youthful. And I think that that's something beautiful to bring to, I'm 66 and we are working this together. And I think this is also a wonderful model for people to understand. And in Colombia, well, I don't think Colombians get old. And that's why I think my heart is always very youthful. And I think that that's something beautiful to bring to the Aussies, because I married one.

0: Yeah, it's
1: Yeah.
0: beautiful to bring together
1: Yeah.
0: the Australian, the Colombian sides and characteristics, and we have a lot of things in common, and that's
1: Conversation here on Radio Northern Beaches Community Voices with my guests, Eleonora Kincha and Megan from the organisation One Thread Collective that works with Indigenous Wahoo women on their weaving traditions out of Colombia. Basically talking about their big festival coming up, 15 to 16 August, Narrabeen Community Centre, Heart of the Earth Festival. One of the striking features of this mochila, I think you call it, is the style of weaving, is it's particularly very, very colourful in its designs, aside from anything else. It's handmade. The music also that you'll be hearing at the festival is very colourful and rhythmic.
2: So cumbias are the beautiful music that came about because of colonization. The Muisca people that we will just say generically at the time, they were called the Muisca. And the Muisca people were invaded and then some killed themselves because some of their shamans had told them that some terrible thing was going to happen. There's actually some incredible statues with hands coming out of a mountain receiving the bodies that are jumping off the cliff. That's very emotional because a lot of the indigenous did commit suicide because they didn't wish to be, you know, suffer the indignations of having been killed or, you know, or being colonized. Then there is the amazing beauty of the fact that these Muisca people, some of them that didn't get captured, they went into the mountains and hid. And when the Spanish were quite frustrated with all this situation, they went and they took some Africans and brought them to Colombia from Africa. And the tales is that they would go at night and take them away as well and take them up to the mountains. And that is why or where the Afro-Colombian culture developed, and that's why it's very strong around the Caribbean, you know, like the Caribbean side, you know, your Santa Marta, your Cartagena, your Cali, all that, the coastal, all the Afro-Colombian.
1: A little bit more, perhaps, about the ladies that you work with there. I believe that they're in the desert country up in the north, is it, of Colombia? And what do we know about the style of this technique? What are the traditions here? What are the materials they use and the techniques?
0: Yeah, so interestingly, the wayuu used to weave with a very native vine called a tripuyo, but from displacement and not having access, and also because it's a sacred tree, now they all have switched to acrylic yarn. One Thread Collective, as one of our main missions this year, is to switch to native fibers and bring back not only the ownership of the wayuu mochila in the way that they're designed, but also in what they're weaved with. So we're bringing in recycled cotton, as well as fique, which is a native vine from the agave plant. So one of the big things we'll be doing at our event is releasing the first collection of these native fibers for sale. So that's something we're really excited about.
2: Yes.
0: But weaving for the wayuu is a really sacred and an inherent tradition. So the young girls learn from their mothers and their grandmothers how to weave. And when you talk to the women and hear their story, and we'll have their bios and their stories at our event, so you can hear first place from them, and they'll tell you memories of running around in the rancherias, which is these rural indigenous communities, and learning to weave from their grandmothers, and some learn to weave a hammock and some a bag and some other different weavings. But it's a very sacred process that usually happens when a girl has her first menstruation. They go into one of the little houses, the little huts, and it's called the encierro, where they get closed off from society and they connect with their mothers and their grandmothers and the matrilineal line of their family. And they get taught about all of the cultural traditions and what they must do as women, but also to weave, which is very sacred for them.
1: I'm wondering about the designs and particularly the patterns and colours and whether there's any particular cultural significance in the colours, the combinations, and the patterns that are used. As we know, in Indigenous art in Australia, the symbols used in Indigenous art are very significant to them in themselves. Is this the case with these weaving techniques, and designs?
2: Yes, of course. Everything has a reason, but you've also got to understand that when colonization

0: occurs, a lot of displacement occurs, a lot of things are lost. But like the First Nation people, the indigenous of throughout Colombia, and that's just not the Wayuu in La Guajira, but you've got, as I said before, the Kogi of Colombia. So, and then there's the mochila. So the actual mochila shape and the bag is a design that is universal, I think, because you look at the dilly bags of the indigenous First Nation people, they have that similar sort of shape, which almost looks like a little womb with a strap, and then you can wear it across your body. But for different people, they've had different purposes for it. The Kogi of Colombia used them for medicines and to carry their popotos. For the Wayuu, they would carry their babies, they would have food. And as you're talking about the patterns and colors, yes, that is very important with land, like the plants and the flowers and the seeds. But they are also a star people, very much like the First Nation people that look up at the sky. And I can't really say very much about that, but, you know, like there's a lot of the things that are First Nation that you mustn't talk about because it belongs to them to talk about it. And the same thing with the Wayuu. I'm not Wayuu, so therefore I will just stick to the fact that I can say that they're star people. They have beautiful dances that replicate. And we actually have now a mochila, which actually represents that dance, and that is so important. So with that, you know, some can also even represent music and like the dance one. It's a beautiful beginning of truly accepting and understanding that culture from our all Indigenous people of the world just deserves that respect and that honor of integrity, of holding the wisdom that they bring to their craft. And in this case, it's the weaving.
1: I'm struck there too by these cross-cultural elements and fertilization, a salsa vein of music, which I think must represent the incredible cross-fertilization of the musical styles there in Colombia. But it's almost a pan-Latino sort of issue too, isn't it? There's a pan-Latino ethic and culture.
0: Well, yes, isn't it? Because music just comes from everything. I mean, you've got such influences. I've got a few instruments here, like, for example, the maracas. This instrument originally were seed pod. So this was music that was created by all different indigenous. And in Colombia, we have huge amounts of what you call like guiras or like giant pods. And just like the rain stick, where these are naturally in nature and they have rattles, and these rattles are not, they're made naturally. So they've got the seeds inside them. And then you've got this instrument, which is the güiro. So that again was the indigenous folk finding timbers. And very much like in Fiji, how they would carve out instruments from the trees and seeds. The same here in Colombia. You've got them cutting the grooves, so then you get these, you know, it's called rhythms. So, and then I've got this instrument here, see? Oh, they're coconuts. I know, my dad, you know, when he came from Colombia, he was the one that kept a lot of the Colombian alive. And my mom, I guess, didn't, because she was in a brave new world and she wanted to be Aussie. So that's what she told me at the airport. You're now Australian, you know, you're no longer Colombian. And I think that was the time, you know, I arrived in 1969. So that was the time, wasn't it, where we always wanted to be the country that we were in. And I honor my mother very much because she was always telling me that I always had to be grateful to the Australian government for the beautiful things that was given to me. And now it's sort of like full circle. And now I am sort of learning about my country through a beautiful Australian girl. But because it's always very hard to understand these sorts of connections. And that's why this festival, I'm hoping, will weave a beautiful energy thread of movement and music and fun. And speaking of that, I want it to be very family. So that's why we're not having any alcohol. There will be some lovely kombucha and maybe a few other non-alcoholic drinks. Yeah, and the food, as I said, from Bracco and Alambi, and the beautiful dancers. And then I hope everybody can have fun. We're also going to have the free weaving, so children and adults and, you know, anybody can just have a little go. So there's various types of weaving, so then it can hit the little fingers or the much more complex weaving. And then we're also going to have a communal canvas where we hope that everybody will decorate over the 2 days. And when we finish, we hope that we can either send that across all the schools, for the high schools, I feel, that can write some words of wisdom on them, and then perhaps give that to the council for thanking, or have it somewhere special to commemorate this event of community and togetherness. And hopefully we'll have it every year.
2: Yeah, maybe I'll even take it to Columbia with me at the end of the year and present it to the women as a solidarity.
0: Yeah.
2: Solidarity between the community and theirs.
1: And you've mentioned the fair trade dimensions and the fact that the organisation respects and empowers the women, including financially, to work from home and to earn wages far superior to what they could earn without your intervention in the story. But also there must be other big challenges, mustn't there, in this day and age of cultural appropriation and your designs perhaps being taken over by more commercial entities that want to do these things in scale and market them around the world in the face of your genuine products?
2: Absolutely. I mean, cultural erasure is a huge issue going on with the YU community, because a lot of international brands and organizations come in and either buy directly from the women but put on their own labels, they put on their own designs and colors, and they give no credit whatsoever to the YU women that are making it. And there's a lot of ethical washing going on. So they'll say, this product was made with love, but, you know, just because it comes from the hands of a YU person doesn't necessarily mean it follows an ethical process. So a lot of the work we do is also in advocacy and education. And we actually started a business school, an entrepreneurship school in Colombia, with the women after they requested us to help bring in some more classes to learn a little bit more about business, so they can have those skills and have that knowledge of how to build their business as weavers and know the value of their product, know how much the yarn costs, how much the transport costs, so that when they deal with these international clients, they don't become subject to the same exploitation they do in the local markets.
0: That's right. They're empowered by knowledge. And I know for a fact that knowledge is such an important thing, but sometimes it cannot be attained unless you have confidence in yourself. Very important to have that.
2: Yeah.
0: And I think Megan and Jackie have really hit the nail, you know, and Paola too, because without confidence, you cannot sort of birth anything new. And this is something, I used to be an early childhood teacher, and that's what we're also going to have, story times and storytelling during the 2 days, where I can, you know, just get a couple of little children or whoever's there and be very spontaneous about storytelling. And also we've invited Radio Northern Beaches, so then we can get people as telling their stories. Talking about things is very important, but not so much sharing sort of pains, but more sharing the transformation, the energy that can come from a powerful story, as long as we weave the words in a way that then there's hope. And I think this is what One Thread Collective is giving the YU Indigenous people, is hope. And when you have hope, you have strength. And when you have strength, you have energy. And when there's energy, there's just everything, dance and movement. And that's how seeds grow, isn't it?
1: So I'm speaking with Eleonora Kincher and Megan from the people that are organising the Heart of the Earth Festival at Narrabeen Community Centre, 15 to 16 August, associated very much with the One Thread Collective, working with the Waihu Indigenous women on traditional weaving and fair trade. Are there any cultural challenges that you would confront there on the ground trying to do what you do in terms of empowering women both financially and otherwise and in passing this on to the next generation?
2: Incredibly, the Waiyu women we work with are very strong, very resilient and very powerful. So all we're doing is giving them the platform and the tools to do what they do as weavers and as businesswomen and as mothers and as community members and leaders. So culturally, it's actually been really easy because all we do is step back and provide the tools and they lead us. The issue culturally is here in Australia, trying mm-hmm. to get the local yes. people to connect and support and show that solidarity and understand the culture behind it.
1: How can people find yes. out about this and where to buy and what to buy?
2: Two really easy things to look out for. The first one is finding who made it. So if there's a label on the bag to say where the product came from and who made it, some sort of transparency around where the product came from is the first way you're going to know if that business or brand is respecting the people and acknowledging their talent and value. And second is the cost. So if you buy a bag that was handmade and took weeks to weave, and if you're buying that bag for $10, $50, $70, where's the money going down to the person that made it? If you take away the transport costs, the shipping costs, the material costs, the cost going to that business. Yeah. And so I think you need to say, if you spend a lot of money on a bag coming from the right place and you know you've got those checks in place where they have more transparency about where the money's going. But you have to think if you're buying something for a cheap price, that means there's been costs cut down the supply chain.
0: Mm. Yes, and it's so important too. I'm learning so much about the stitches and how the women weave it. Some of these mochilas will last a lifetime. You take care of them, you wash them easily, you pop them in a pillow slip in a cold wash, and out it comes brand new. Almost the fibers tighten up and they just make them with such strength because they pour their love in it and their craftsmanship. And each mochila respects the weaver and has the name of the weaver and the village that they are from.
1: Thank you so much to our guests on Community Voices Radio Northern Beaches, Kincha, otherwise known as Eleonora, and Megan for joining us here to speak about the wonderful work that you're associated with doing with the Indigenous women of Colombia in their traditional weaving and cultural practices, but also about this amazing festival that you're putting on at Narrabeen Community Centre, 15 to 16 August, Heart of the Earth Fiesta Festival. Music, dance, culture, food. Sounds like a great time. Thanks so much and all the best with that, ladies.
2: Thank you so much. And if anyone wants to find out more, you can head to our website, onethreadcollective.org.au.
0: Thank you for having us. Welcome
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I'm Brad Griffith, bringing you the best of Australian music. 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We have a fantastic show for you today. We have got some more classics, then some fresh finds, some local artists, and let's keep the music going with INXS. Never Tear Us Apart from their 1987 album, Kick. 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

Savage Garden with I Want You, and it came out in 1996. And that song, Darren Hayes thought they would be an electro pop group, played on national youth broadcaster Triple J at the time. And he was devastated when Triple J wouldn't play the song. Well, the commercial stations picked it up and they played it, and it became an instant hit. I guess you could say that song was sweet like a Chicka Cherry Cola. You're listening to Radio Northern Beaches. Let's keep the classics going with some Cold Chisel, Cheap Wine.

0: Jet with Hurry Hurry, and that came out in 2024. So not a really old song, but of course Jet is a classic band, been around for a long time. And before that we had Cold Chisel with Cheap Wine from the album East. That album came out in 1980, and there were so many hits that came from that album. So many classic songs. We had Choir Girl, My Baby, Star Hotel, Four Walls, and of course that one, Cheap Wine. Such a classic album. And Don Walker, a national treasure, really. I know that Richard Clapton said, "I envy that Don, and I think he's better than the rest of us." So, yeah, Cold Chisel with that album, East. You're listening to Aussie Beats.
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1: Azure Ryder has built a reputation for her distinct vocal style and honest songwriting. Her musical blends elements of folk and country with a melancholy and deeply nostalgic feeling within her vocals. She's a Northern Beaches singer-songwriter who has steadily built an audience through a series of EP releases, including Running with the Wolves, Crazy with the Light, and Ladder to the Moon. Here is Azure Ryder with her latest track, I Don't Need You Anymore.

Rolling Rivers with their cover of Big Jet Plane, and Ooge and Sarah, they're a husband and wife duo, and they've lived and breathed country music, no gimmicks, just two voices knowing exactly where the other is going. So how are you going? Everyone seems to be really busy at the moment. And it's crazy, isn't it? Because you sort of associate being busy with certain times of the year. And this is one of those times where you would expect that people are being a little bit slower because it's a bit colder and we're inside and we're trying to rug up and take it easy. But still, everyone seems to be really busy. I'm busy. I'm trying to do work at the moment as well as do my Aussie Beat show. Finding it really hard to try and do both, and I'm the sort of person who wants to be able to achieve at the highest level I can, and I want my Aussie Beat show to be just as good as my work, but you know, finding it really hard. I guess we're all finding it hard. I guess we've just got to find the balance. If we just have one message in all that, we just all need to find the balance and not put too much pressure on ourselves. Let's listen to some James Keith, a Northern Beaches artist. He grew up in Orange. James is actually the son of the Mortimers, the football legend, Peter Mortimer, professional rugby league player for 11 years, alongside his uncles Steve and Chris Mortimer. And he followed in their footsteps by moving to Sydney's Northern Beaches and he played for Manly. However, it was music that called James back home, and he returned to Orange to collaborate with producer Craig Honeysett, and he created his debut album, Life Is Good Today. The album is a testament to James's brand of high-energy country rock with pounding drums and blazing guitars. Let's have a listen to James Keith with his new single. It's called Cruel Game.

Ben Walker, The Bravest Scared Man. And I played that. I've been playing a bit of Ben Walker over the last few months. I love his music. It's a bit country. It's a bit folk. And everyone's doing that at the moment. And I think it sounds great. It's good that people are embracing the folk and the country sound. It's so popular at the moment. And Ben Walker surely also demonstrates that with that single, The Bravest Scared Man. Good on you, Ben. We'll keep on playing your music on Aussie Beats. And that brings us to the end of Local Spotlight. And very shortly, we'll move on to some fresh finds. This is Aussie Beats, and I'm Brad Griffith. And you're listening to Aussie Beats on Radio Northern Beaches, the voice for the community, by the community. 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Fresh finds. I reckon I could do a whole show on just fresh finds. There's so much Australian talent out there at the moment. And one particular artist that I want to play for you is Max Jackson. Max, she grew up in Coonamble, New South Wales, population of 2,750. She went from that to winning Australia's biggest country music competition, playing national and international country music festivals and Golden Guitar nomination. The last 18, Max, she grew up in Coonamble, New South Wales, population of 2,750. She went from that to winning Australia's biggest country music competition, playing national and international country music festivals and Golden Guitar nomination. The last 18 months has been quite a ride

Honestly, I've got to say, I did not plan to play a lot of country music on this show. But as I said before, it's just so popular at the moment. So I've got this one, Shotgun Slide, and the next song after that, another country song as well. Really sorry if you don't like country music. Too bad, because it's so popular at the moment, you're just going to have to hear it.

There we go. That's Tori Dark with You Better Think. Another country-sounding song. Sounds a bit like Shania Twain. Actually, both those songs are sounding a bit like that. Okay, I'm really sorry if you don't like country music. That's it. That's the end of it. Let's move on to some Spacey Jane, a different sound altogether. Spacey Jane with I Never See Her.

Soulbird. I like their sound. They're an emerging rock band from Adelaide. Yeah, I really like the clean guitar sound that echoes throughout that song. They're a band to really keep on listening for in the future. 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And you can stream online at rmb.org.au. Well, that's the end of the show. I hope you've enjoyed it. We've had a good range of Australian music, a little bit of country in there as well. I can't complain. I actually really enjoy it at the moment. I'm sorry about that, but that's just how it is. But let's actually finish off with some NXS. We played some NXS early in the show, and let's finish off with a live version of one of their hits, Never Tear Us Apart. Keep on listening to Australian music. Bye for now.

0: 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There's a flashback segment and latest releases. 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

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Oh, we've come to the end of the program now, so I'll say stay safe and I'll catch you next week.

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Well, you just heard Ned Miller, From a Jack to a King. And coming up now, we've got Little Eva, Let's Turkey Trot.

Well, that was the Randells with Martian Hop. And prior to that, we had Pete Seeger, Little Boxes. 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Coming up now, we have Sheb Woolley with Hoot Nanny Hoot.

That was Kathy Kirby, Dance On. Prior to that, Johnny Devlin, I Beg of You. That's the B-side to Johnny Devlin's Stomp the Tumbarumba, which is the song you heard prior to I Beg of You. 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Also live streaming on rnb.org.au. Well, most of this program has been the 1963s, and we're sticking to that more or less with our following list of songs. So grab that cup of tea, jump into the lounge, feet up, and get those toes tapping and those hands clapping, and enjoy. We'll start with Elvis Presley's Witchcraft, followed by Gene Pitney, Lonely Night Dreams.

Well, I'm betting there were some songs in there you haven't heard for a while. Let's go through the list. Cliff Richards, It's All in the Game. Love that song. Cliff Richards again, Your Eyes Tell on You. Prior to that, Dixie Bells, Papa Joe's, April Stevens and Nino Tempo, Deep Purple, Roy Orbison, Blue Bayou, The Beatles, I'll Get You, The Atlantics, The Crusher, Joy Boys, Murphy the Surfy, The Deltones, Surf City, and Gene Pitney, 24 Hours from Tulsa. 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Well, coming up next, we've got Johnny Cymbal, Mr. Bassman.

Well, there's one you may not have heard before. That was Peter Bosser, The White Rabbit. Prior to that, we had Al Martino, That's the Way It's Gotta Be, The Trashmen, My Woody, and Peter, Paul and Mary, Puff the Magic Dragon. 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Well, coming up next, we've got Bobby V, Yesterday and You.

That was Bobby V, A Forever Kind of Love. Prior to that, Bobby V, Rubber Ball, Del Shannon, Now She's Gone, and Bobby V, Never Love a Robin. 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

Well, there we had The Times, So Much in Love. Before that, Paul and Paula, Hey Paula, Andy Williams, Can't Get Used to Losing You, Bob Dylan, Blowing in the Wind, and Stevie Wonder, or they used to call him Little Stevie Wonder in those days, Fingertips. 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

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Next up, Bob Dylan, Don't Think Twice, It's All Right.

even you don't know by now. And it ain't no use to sit and wonder why, baby. It'll never do somehow. When your rooster crows at the break of dawn, look out your window and I'll be gone. You're the reason I'm a-traveling on.

You just listened to Billy J. Kramer and the Dakotas, Bad to Me, Frankie Valli and the Four Seasons, Candy Girl, Johnny Cash, Ring of Fire, and Bob Dylan, Don't Think Twice, It's All Right. Well, we're heading to the end of the program now. I hope you've enjoyed your journey back through 1963. I did. So keep those hands clapping and those feet tapping until we meet again.

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6: This is the Mono, and welcome to a special episode of Electronique. You're currently in the passenger seat as I drive all the way up from the Northern Beaches to Brisbane for the weekend for a couple of gigs. Tonight we're going to put together a road trip playlist. It encompasses some fantastic acts from 1-800-GIRLS, John Hopkins, Natural Magic, The Black Dog, Jeff Mills, and many, many more. So let's start our road trip with a remix of Andy Weitzman's Beyond the Speed of Life by The Field. Weitzman originally released the track last June as part of his really impressive debut album, Light Months Will Fly Over This, which had a new wave and art rock sound. A terrific release, a little bit different for today. This is a remix of one of those tracks, Beyond the Speed of Life by The Field, which takes us in a completely different direction and one that's kind of perfect for to kick off a road trip. It eases us into the journey with a good pulse, steady build, and that really flavoursome electronica that The Field's become known for over the past 20 years. So The Field's a Swedish minimal producer, Axel Wilner, who's been putting out work on Compact since the mid-2000s, including his debut, which was From Here We Go Sublime, back in 2007. So buckle up and put your hands on the wheel. Let's start our road trip playlist with The Field's remix of Beyond the Speed of Life, and you're listening to Electronique on Radio Northern Beaches.

That was Octo Octa with Hypnotic Cycle, and before that we heard From the Field with his remix of Andy Weitzman's Beyond the Speed of Life. Tonight on Electronique, you're up front with me, Lamono, as we put together our road trip playlist for this journey between Manly and Brisbane. Octo Octa is the American house producer and DJ based in New Hampshire, of all places, Maya Baldry Morrison. Baldry Morrison has been putting out a really diverse range of tracks, started out with more IDM and melancholy works, and I think initially on the label 100% Silk, and now a lot more dance floor type tunes on T for T, Love Energy. This tune, Hypnotic Circles, came out at the end of April as part of her new album, Sigils for Survival. Let's pick up the tempo now a little bit with 1-800-GIRLS. 1-800-GIRLS has been around in the underground UK scene for a long time now, switching a lot between dance and also a lot of alternative indie influences. But Jake Stewart's latest release of the album Love, which again only came out fairly recently, probably I'd say his strongest work yet, and definitely one of my early picks for the electronic album of the year. This came out on Sony, and let's give it a listen now. One of the tracks from Love. This is 1-800-GIRLS with Home. 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

That was John Hopkins with Home Station, and that version actually came off the Sophia Curtis's DJ Kicks that came out quite some time ago now. Perfect timing for a track like that. The rain has just started to fall as we make our way up the Clarence Valley. I'm Lomono, this is Electronic, and on tonight's show, we're looking at putting together the perfect road trip mixtape as you drive with me up the Pacific Motorway from Manly to Brisbane. For the next track, though, I want to kind of pick tempo up yet again. So let's move to Another Club, Another Banger by Natural Magic. 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

Incredibly, we're almost halfway through our road trip playlist. This is Electronic. You're listening to La Mono, and that was Avalon Emerson with their track, One More Fluorescent Rush. Let's move on now to Joy Orbison and some interesting partnerships that he struck last year with Little Yachty, Playboi Carti, and a bunch of others. This is a fantastic track, Flex FM.

This is Electronique with me, Lomano, as you join me on our road trip up to Brisbane. Thanks a lot for coming along on the ride. Let's quickly move into Jeff Mills now with his tune, It's. And then after that, Clark with Houdini. 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

Hey, this is LaMotto. We're nearing the end of our journey. Well, yours at least. Thank you again so much for spending the last hour with me as we put together a fantastic road trip playlist. Have a fantastic weekend and speak to you all then. This is LaMotto on Radio Northern Beaches.

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Wherever you're listening from tonight at home, in the car, or winding down after a long week, sit back, relax, and let the music carry you. Saturday nights are for slowing the pace, softening the lights, and settling into some beautiful jazz. Tonight on Saturday Night Jazz, we're shining the spotlight on a selection of Australian jazz artists, beginning with a compelling debut release from Canberra-based saxophonist and composer Tom Fell. Mantra is Fell's first recording of original music under his own name. Recorded in October 2025, the album features six original compositions and brings together an outstanding trio of leading Australian improvisers, Steve Barry on piano, Nicholas McBride on drums, and Chris Pound on bass. Tom has been an active presence in the Canberra jazz and improvised music community for many years, both as a performer and educator, and Mantra reflects that depth of experience. The music blends blues-inflected lyricism with spacious contemporary improvisation, thoughtful, expressive, and perfectly suited to a late-night listen. So settle in as we explore the rich textures and modern sounds of Australian jazz, beginning tonight with music from Tom Fell's Mantra. 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

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And that was music from Mantra, the debut album by Canberra saxophonist and composer Tom Fell. We open tonight's set with All This Time and Desert Wind. All This Time really sets the tone of the album, reflective, spacious, and beautifully melodic. There's a patience in the way the trio unfolds the theme, letting the music breathe. And then Desert Wind carries that sense of space even further. You can almost feel the wide horizons in the phrasing, the gentle build and release between piano, bass, drums, and saxophone. Tom Fell is joined on this recording by an outstanding trio, Steve Barry on piano, Chris Pound on bass, and Nicholas McBride on drums, some of Australia's finest improvisers. There's a real conversational quality in this group. No one's rushing, they're listening deeply to each other. Coming up next from the album, we'll hear the title track Mantra. This piece has a meditative quality, as the name suggests, built around repetition and subtle development, drawing you in with its calm intensity. After that, we'll move into Monstera, a piece that feels organic and alive, with twisting melodic lines and shifting textures. Then it's one for BM, which has a slightly more personal feel, perhaps a dedication, lyrical and expressive, with some beautiful interplay across the trio. And we'll round out this set with The Navigator, a fitting title for music that gently charts its own course, balancing structure and freedom in that distinctive modern Australian jazz style.

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And that was the final track from Mantra, the debut album by Canberra saxophonist and composer Tom Fell. Over this past set, we've journeyed through Mantra, Monstera, One for BM, and The Navigator, completing the full arc of this thoughtful and beautifully crafted recording. There's something very grounded about this album. It doesn't demand attention, it invites it. The interplay between Tom Fell on saxophone, Steve Barry on piano, Chris Pound on bass, and Nicholas McBride on drums is subtle, spacious, and deeply connected. Each piece feels carefully shaped, yet open enough to let the improvisation breathe. If you've enjoyed what you've heard tonight, I encourage you to seek out the full album and support Australian artists creating music like this, thoughtful, original, and beautifully performed. You've been listening to music from Tom Fell's Mantra here on Saturday Night Jazz. Stay with us, there's more great music coming up as we continue to soundtrack your Saturday night.

We're going to shift the mood just a little. Still relaxed, still smooth, but with a touch of retro sparkle. Up next is a brand new single from Dr. Fred Cole titled Give Me a Minute. This is an upbeat instrumental jazz lounge track with a playful, nostalgic feel. Think bright melodies, smooth grooves, and just a hint of that light-hearted swing that brings back the flavor of 70s and 80s television soundtracks. Stylish, polished, and effortlessly cool. There's a gentle funk running underneath it, giving it that easygoing momentum. It's the kind of track that works beautifully as relaxed late-night listening or as the perfect backdrop to a creative workspace, a dinner with friends, or simply unwinding at the end of the week. So as the title suggests, take a minute, breathe out, settle in, and enjoy this feel-good instrumental from Dr. Fred Cole. Here's Give Me a Minute on Saturday Night Jazz.

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We've just spent some time immersed in the spacious contemporary sounds of Tom Fell's Mantra, and now

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Up next, we move into something luminous and beautifully heart-centered, a soul jazz ballad that feels right at home on a Saturday night. This is Stop Searching for Love from the Jake Mason Trio, featuring the incomparable Kate Ceberano. The track is the second single from the trio's forthcoming album, The Modern Arc, due for release in February 2026 via Soul Messon Records. Here, the ARIA-nominated trio turn inward, revealing a gentler, more soulful side of their sound. And what a perfect collaborator in Kate Ceberano AO, truly one of Australia's great musical icons. With 11 platinum and 8 gold albums, the first woman inducted into the Australian Songwriters Hall of Fame, and recipient of the Lifetime Achievement Award at the Australian Women in Music Awards, she has long been a defining voice in Australian music. And of course, she's no stranger to jazz, from her 1987 live debut, Kate Ceberano, and her septet, to her award-winning 2023 collaboration, Trist, with Paul Grabowski. There's a deep musical chemistry between Jake Mason and Kate Ceberano that stretches back more than a decade, and you can hear that connection here. Co-written by Mason and Eric McCusker, Stop Searching for Love bridges eras. It nods to the torch singers of the 60s while speaking gently and directly to the present moment. Ceberano's velvet phrasing and effortless control bring a quiet joy to every line, part late-night jazz lounge, part gospel embrace. Supported by Mason's warm Hammond organ, James Sherlock's shimmering guitar, and Danny Fisher's delicate brushwork, the song creates a space that feels lived in, comforting, and unhurried. So settle in for this beautiful collaboration. Here's Stop Searching for Love, the Jake Mason Trio, featuring Kate Ceberano, on Saturday Night Jazz.

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1: 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We've just enjoyed the gorgeous, heart-centered Stop Searching for Love from the Jake Mason Trio, featuring the incomparable Kate Ciberano. And now we're going to explore more of their work with the album it comes from, The Modern Arc. So stay tuned as we continue our journey through this rich, soulful and thought-provoking album here on Saturday Night Jazz. Next up, we'll dive into one of the instrumental tracks that beautifully showcase the trio's chemistry and groove.
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I hope you enjoyed the night.

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Now I was kicking back, drinking, talking, squawking, getting in deep. See, I had found the time to sit with a good friend of mine. He had a little trouble lately getting sleep. He was saying something I can't remember, but

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Well, we've come to the end of the program now, so stay safe and I'll catch you next week.

0: 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It's a little bit weird. It's a little bit wacky. 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It's The Clash, every Wednesday night at 8 p.m.
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A bit louder. A bit louder. A bit louder. You can tell me.

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Warriorwood, Whale Beach, Wheeler Heights. And that's all of the Northern Beaches. 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

Hello there, American Dan here. Please join Michael Matthews and Miss Maiden every Wednesday night from 8 p.m. Every episode is jam-packed, full of fun and entertainment. It's a little bit weird. It's a little bit wacky. It's a little bit wonderful. It's The Clash, every Wednesday night at 8 p.m.

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We've got Holden. 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We've got the world's best beer. But most importantly, top of the list, we've got Radio Northern Beaches 88.7, 90.3, now hitting the entire world on www.rnb.org.au.

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0: Life on the Air. The extraordinary survival story of Transmittus diversicus, the community broadcaster. Once threatened, it's now starting to thrive, thanks to its special symbiotic relationship with its surrounding community. And nowhere better demonstrated than right here on Radio Northern Beaches.
1: Hello there. 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It's a little bit weird. It's a little bit wacky. It's a little bit wonderful. It's The Clash, every Wednesday night at 8 p.m.

0: Smasher and our 3-for-1-2. Will you be able to guess who my 3-for-1 artist is? That's 5 o'clock on Friday for Pump Up the 80s with Joe Aikman on Radio Northern Beaches.
1: 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The extraordinary survival story of Transmittus diversicus, the community broadcaster. Once threatened, it's now starting to thrive, thanks to its special symbiotic relationship with its surrounding community. 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

0: is jumping. 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
1: 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Oh, my dears, we've also got a website, www.rmb.org.au, with lots of lovely stuff. All of you wonderful dearies out there.

Calicoma are a five-piece experimental trip rock band hailing from the depths of the Melbourne underground, writing music which draws on their love of vintage tone. Focusing on vocal melodies, intricate rhythms, and with an air of timelessness, Calicoma move from intensity to intimacy, fusing electronic and acoustic elements seamlessly in their live performance. The band engineer and mix all their own recordings in order to create a truly unique production style that plays as much a role in determining the sound as the instrument themselves.

0: Life on the Air. The extraordinary survival story of Transmittus diversicus, the community broadcaster. Once threatened, it's now starting to thrive, thanks to its special symbiotic relationship with its surrounding community. And nowhere better demonstrated than right here on Radio Northern Beaches.
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1: 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Right now, it's 11 degrees at Terry Hills.

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It's a little bit weird. It's a little bit wacky. 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

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The extraordinary survival story of Transmittus Diversicus, the community broadcaster. Once threatened, it's now starting to thrive, thanks to its special symbiotic relationship with its surrounding community. 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

0: Life on the Air, the extraordinary survival story of Transmittus diversicus, the community broadcaster. Once threatened, it's now starting to thrive, thanks to its special symbiotic relationship with its surrounding community. And nowhere better demonstrated than right here on Radio Northern Beaches.
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4: 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At 1 o'clock this afternoon, Oz Music with Michael Lester, followed by classic Cars and Bikes at 2pm, Community Voices with Michael Lester at 3pm, and then at 4pm today, Crescent Swells with David Bell. At 5 o'clock this afternoon, Sound of the 60s with David Stewart Hunter, and then at 7 o'clock, join us for R&B Live, live local music from The Fig and The Shack. At 10 o'clock tonight, Strange Brew with John Maisie. 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

0: 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Welcome to the program, Praise and Worship. I'm Sharon, and I'd like to present a recent recording of a local church service from St. Matt's Anglican Church in Manly.
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2: I think just about everyone I've spoken to this morning has said something like, it's cold outside, but a beautiful winter's day. And if you hadn't caught on, it's the winter solstice, so even if it keeps getting colder, we get more daylight tomorrow. Our opening hymn is really a prayer that God will shape our hearts so that we rely on him. So the opening verse has these words: have trust in God, my heart. Trust and be unafraid. God will fulfil in every part each promise he has made. And that's so true. And a welcome to everyone that's here this morning, including those of you who are joining us online. It's wonderful to be together as people who love the Lord Jesus and who want to share his love and grace and truth with people around us. If you're a guest with us, and it's David, I think, from Norfolk Island, who's just here for a little while. If you're a guest with us, a very warm welcome to you. My name's Andrew Graham. I'm one of the ministers here, and we love having guests here at St. Matthew's. So much to look forward to as we gather each week in the name of the Lord Jesus. Today, we're coming to the end of our journey through the story of Abraham, the great patriarch, whose story we hear in the book of Genesis. The man through whom God announced his plan to bring blessing to people everywhere through his descendants. And we've seen, as we've listened to Abraham's story, his life was a life marked both by faith and by failure. And in this final episode, we see God giving to Abraham a profound test in a challenge that he gives to him. It's a test that he passes with flying colours, and it's the kind of thing that when you read it, you might ask, how deep is my trust in God? Am I willing, really, to obey him? So it's a very challenging part of God's Word, as well as a wonderfully reassuring part of God's Word. I will also be singing together again. We'll be praying together very shortly, and straight after the service we share together in morning tea, across the other side of the courtyard, out through this door here. So especially for our guests, please come and join us at that time. But it's a wonderful privilege, isn't it, to just walk in off the Corso, and you don't have to come into the church to pray, but we get to pray together. And so let's begin our time of prayers, praying this prayer of preparation, just asking for God's help as we gather in his name. Almighty God, to whom all hearts are open, all desires known, and from whom no secrets are hidden, cleanse the thoughts of our hearts by the inspiration of your Holy Spirit, that we may perfectly love you and worthily magnify your holy name. Through Christ our Lord. Amen. And there is so much to thank God for, even on rainy days. But let's pray this prayer of thanksgiving. Gracious God, we humbly thank you for all your gifts so freely given to us, for life and health and safety, for power to work, leisure to rest, and for all that is beautiful in creation and human life. But above all, we praise you for our Saviour, Jesus Christ, for his death and resurrection, for the gift of your Spirit, and for the hope of sharing in your glory. Fill our hearts with all joy and peace in believing, through Jesus Christ our Lord. Amen. In a wonderful way, God shows himself to us, both in the created world and by what he's spoken and caused to be written down, and continues to speak to us today. So let's read from Psalm 19. The heavens declare the glory of God. The skies proclaim the work of his hands. Day after day they pour forth speech. Night after night they reveal knowledge. The law of the Lord is perfect, refreshing the soul. The statutes of the Lord are trustworthy, making wise the simple. They are more precious than gold, than much pure gold. They are sweeter than honey from the honeycomb. By them your servant is warned. In keeping them there is great reward. But who can discern their own errors? Forgive my hidden faults. Keep your servant also from willful sins. May they not rule over me. Then I will be blameless, innocent of great transgression. May these words of my mouth and this meditation of my heart be pleasing in your sight, Lord, my rock and my redeemer. And I'm going to lead us in further prayers. And today we'll be praying for the Hope for the Beaches initiative as we work alongside other Anglican churches on the Northern Beaches. Praying for our wider world, especially focusing on the Democratic Republic of Congo, such a troubled nation suffering now from the Ebola crisis. We'll also be praying for our soup kitchen here at St. Matthew's. So please bow your heads as I lead us. Our gracious Father, God of hope, we thank and praise you that through the death and resurrection of your Son, you have given us a sure and certain hope. And we commit to you, the people of the Northern Beaches, as we soon begin Hope for the Beaches. We thank you for the partnership that we at Manly share with other Anglican churches across the beaches in Balgowla, Seaforth, Manly Vale, Freshwater, Dee, Narrabeen, Mona Vale, Newport, Avalon, Terry Hills, Belrose, Forestville and French's Forest. Would you unite us in purpose and in prayer and fill us with fresh confidence in the gospel in this season of the Hope of the Beaches. And across this area of the beaches with over 250,000 people, Lord, we pray for those who don't yet know you. In your mercy, draw them to yourself. Open their hearts to the truth about Jesus and bring many, we pray, to put their trust in him. And as we prepare for this initiative, we pray for the Evangelism Teaching Night with Sam Chan coming up next week on July the 1st. We pray you'll use this time to equip and encourage us so that more and more we're able to speak clearly and naturally of what you've done through Christ in our lives. Give us courage and wisdom as well and love for those around us. By your Spirit, prompt many of us to invite others so that they may hear the great message of Jesus, this message of hope. And Lord, as we pray for our local area, we're mindful of so many places in the world that are so troubled. And one of the most difficult places to live in the world, it seems, is the Democratic Republic of Congo. Over 100,000,000 people there, living with ongoing conflict, displacement and poverty. We pray especially for those affected by the recent Ebola outbreak. We ask that you give wisdom to health authorities and aid workers, that you protect medical staff, bringing healing to the sick and comfort those who mourn. We especially pray for the work of Heal Africa in the hospital in Goma. We ask that you'd strengthen all who serve in Christ's name, that they may bring hope and practical care to those living in fear and danger. We also ask for peace, justice and wise leadership throughout the nation. And here at St. Matthew's, we're so thankful for the ministry of our soup kitchen and the Soulmates Bible study that runs after it. We thank you for Jim Smith and his leadership of the many helpers who plan, who shop and cook and serve and clean up each Monday evening at soup kitchen. And we thank you too for the guests who come and who help create such a warm, welcoming community where people feel safe. We pray that those who come are blessed not only by a hot meal, but by the fellowship they experience there with others in a faith-filled environment. and that they will more and more become shaped by the good news of Jesus. And Lord, we thank you that last Monday night there were 30 guests at the Bible study afterwards, soulmates. We long to see your message of love and faithfulness deeply impacting the lives of those who come. And we pray for Jim and Kathy and Ali as they lead this ministry. Give them wisdom and strength as numbers grow, and help them care well for each person who comes. I'll give you now a moment just to pray for someone who may be on your heart, facing difficulty, to pray that silently to the Lord. Let's close our time of prayer by praying as Jesus taught his disciples to pray in the words of the Lord's Prayer. Our Father in heaven, hallowed be your name. Your kingdom come, your will be done on earth as it is in heaven. Give us today our daily bread. Forgive us our sins as we forgive those who sin against us. Lead us not into temptation, but deliver us from evil. For the kingdom, the power, and the glory are yours, now and forever. Amen.
3: Good morning, everyone. I've got the wonderful announcements to let you know about what's coming up. And we've got a couple of key things to speak about. Firstly, for the Hope for the Beaches, we're heading into kind of the key activity season before we prepare for some special guest services at the start of Term 3. On Wednesday week, which is on Wednesday the 1st of July, we've got a special training night with Dr. Sam Chan, and all of the churches are coming together for this night. It's on the Wednesday and it's up at St. Luke's. And what we're asking is, if you've got a small group, make this your small group activity for the week. It's at the end of term, and so it's a great time for small groups to come together and go to this. Sam is an international speaker. He comes from Sydney. He is both an orthopaedic surgeon as well as an evangelist, and he speaks all around the world, and he's a great trainer in helping people understand how to share your story of the Christian faith. And so through practical teaching and real-life examples, he's going to show us how to naturally share our faith together with hundreds of people on the Northern Beaches from other churches. So it should be a wonderful night. If I can ask you to come along, 7:30, Wednesday week, 1st of July, that would be great. Secondly, over the last few years, I've been working with the staff and parish council, and we stop around about July, August each year to have a strategy planning day. This year's is coming up in August, and I've been working with my coach to organise a survey of St Matthew's to enable us to get the church health indicator for our church. And what's going to happen is tomorrow you'll get both an email and a text message, and I'm going to invite everyone to fill in a survey digitally, either on your phone or on a computer, to help us monitor what the health of St Matthew's is. Those results are going to come in, and we're going to be looking at that as a parish leadership team in our strategy day. So if I can invite you and please ask you, that will come tomorrow, the invitation to do the survey, and if you can fill that in, that would be wonderful to do. It won't take you too long. Now, third thing to let us know about is tax-deductible giving. We've mentioned this a couple of weeks. I want to give a more thorough just explanation about that today as we think about tax-deductible giving. And it's worth saying we've got 9 days until the end of the financial year for those financially minded. And so if you're wanting to get a tax deduction, this is a great way to give. And it is worth saying this is for over and above giving is what I encourage. We want people to be giving to the regular ministries, which is not tax deductible. But if you'd like to give over and above, there's a number of wonderful ways to do that. The target this year is actually it's actually $170,000. I made a mistake when putting that slide together. And there's three key areas for our St Matthew's Foundation, the soup kitchen, and welfare ministry, scripture in schools and community chaplaincy. Let me speak about each one of those. Firstly, the welfare fund. A key thing that that supports is our soup kitchen ministry, which runs on a Monday night. Jim Smith, who is part of the staff team and an intern, is now running that. He's taken over from Diana Aitken, doing a fantastic job. They're regularly getting 80 guests who come along to the soup kitchen from all over the place, and they're people with various challenges, and they get a hot meal, they get a warm welcome, beautiful fellowship. And as you heard today, there's also a Bible study that runs, They've normally been running about 20 to 24. They had 30 last Monday night. Quite incredible. And you can see some of the volunteers. Jim's top left. Diana, who helps with the meals, is there on the right. And Jane, helping serve in the kitchen. All members of St Matt's. A great ministry. That's one wonderful part of supporting our foundation, Welfare Fund. Secondly, special religious education. With the state government regulations, we have the great privilege of being able to go into high schools and teach scripture 1 hour a week in the state schools. That happens here at Manly Village, and you can see there Jamie and Stuart go in and teach that with a great group of volunteers from St Matthew's. We also have the Anchor RE Ministry, which is a collaborative effort of the churches on the Lower Northern Beaches, Seaforth, Freshwater, etc., etc. And they work together, and we work with them, to put scripture teachers into our high schools, and so we've got teachers in Magella Girls, Balgala Boys, and also recent times Manly Selective. And those teachers are doing an incredible job to actually just go through the Christian faith and explain, if I can say, the message of the Bible. Wonderful opportunity, and we are a big supporter of that. And so if you would like to give to that, that is a great thing. But thirdly, we also have a chaplaincy fund. And there's two people in particular we're supporting with that. Libby Jansen is the Anglicare chaplain at the Northern Beaches Hospital. She does an incredible job ministering the gospel to people in great need who are there as patients, as well as working with the staff team. And then Mark Gilbert, who's a member here, is also an ordained minister. He runs a ministry training volunteer chaplains to be in communities in the Northern Beaches, particularly in the surf life-saving scene. And so they're the three foundation, if I can say, ministries we support that you can give towards. But on the side, there's a second fund which we've promoted last year for the organ. That has had some great repairs done. But this year we're going to be using the National Trust Fund because this is a heritage-listed building. And so the National Trust enables us to give towards that fund, get a tax deduction, and that money then is used for St Matthew's. And this year we've got a target of $50,000 to raise for sandstone restoration. Sadly, because of the salt air, the sandstone is dilapidated and falling apart, and we've been doing some repairs. And if you would like to give towards the ongoing maintenance of that, that would be a wonderful thing to do. Now, if you want to give, all the details are in my weekly email, and you can go onto the web page, and both the foundation giving, you can click there, or at the bottom, the trust giving, which will take you to the National Trust Fund, enables you to give towards these two ministries. If you've got any questions, please feel free to come and speak to me. But let me say in advance, thank you to all those who contribute generously toward this. We've always had a very good response. And these gifts, they're kind of on over and above giving. I'm very grateful for, so thank you in advance for what people do. Thank you, Andrew.
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4: Good morning, 8 a.m. This morning's reading is from Genesis chapter 22. You'll find your Bibles in the seats in front of you. If you want to grab it, it's on page 17. It's the story of Abraham and his son Isaac. Genesis 22, verses 1 to 19. Sometime later, God tested Abraham. He said to him, "Abraham." "Here I am," he replied. Then God said, "Take your son, your only son, whom you love, Isaac, and go to the region of Moriah. Sacrifice him there as a burnt offering on a mountain I will show you." Early the next morning, Abraham got up and loaded his donkey. He took with him two of his servants and his son Isaac. When he had cut enough wood for the burnt offering, he set out for the place God had told him about. On the third day, Abraham looked up and saw the place in the distance. He said to his servants, "Stay here with the donkey while I and the boy go over there. We will worship, and then we will come back to you." Abraham took the wood for the burnt offering and placed it on his son Isaac, and he himself carried the fire and the knife. As the two of them went on together, Isaac spoke up and said to his father Abraham, "Father." "Yes, my son," Abraham replied. "The fire and the wood are here," Isaac said, "but where is the lamb for the burnt offering?" Abraham answered, "God himself will provide the lamb for the burnt offering, my son." And the two of them went on together. When they reached the place God had told him about, Abraham built an altar there and arranged the wood on it. He bound his son Isaac and laid him on the altar on top of the wood. Then he reached out his hand and took the knife to slay his son. But the angel of the Lord called out to him from heaven, "Abraham, Abraham." "Here I am," he replied. "Do not lay a hand on the boy," he said. "Do not do anything to him. Now I know that you fear God, because you have not withheld from me your son, your only son." Abraham looked up, and there in the thicket he saw a ram caught by its horns. He went over and took the ram and sacrificed it as a burnt offering instead of his son. So Abraham called that place, "The Lord will provide." And to this day it is said, "On the mountain of the Lord it will be provided." The angel of the Lord called to Abraham from heaven a second time and said, "I swear by myself, declares the Lord, that because you have done this and you have not withheld your son, your only son, I will surely bless you and make your descendants as numerous as the stars in the sky and as the sand on the seashore. Your descendants will take possession of the cities of their enemies, and through your offspring all nations on earth will be blessed, because you have obeyed me." Then Abraham returned to his servants, and they set off together for Beersheba, and Abraham stayed in Beersheba. This is the word of the Lord.
5: G'day everyone. Am I good? I'm good. Good to see you guys. Thank you, Rhonda, for that reading. And thank you, Andrew, for praying. We're going to get right to work in this passage. Some of you may have heard it before. Some of you may not have heard it before. That's all good. We're going to work through it together. So as Andrew said, today we press on in Genesis. We've been tracking the story of Abraham. And I realise that some of you may have ducked in and out over the last seven Sundays for different reasons. That's all good. But hearing the story of Genesis 22, I realise that it might feel a little bit like, you know, when you're watching something on television, but you need to duck out of the room real quick, and so you go out and make a cup of tea or something like that. Then you come back in, you sit down in front of the telly, but realise no one paused the show, and so you've missed a big chunk of the story. Well, it's the same thing here, and if you're taking your seat at chapter 22, you've missed a chunk of the story, and it is an epic story, this one, and it is the genesis of your story. By the way, I don't know if you know that. And so I don't want you to miss anything, because we're finishing the series today. The good news, I'm the preacher, so I got the remote. I'm going to push pause and just look back with you, fill you in. So if you jet back maybe 40 years from chapter 22, you'll arrive at the events of chapter 12. And that is the start of the Abraham story. Many of you know that. In chapter 12, it's like God looked down on the world, and the way my head works, it's a little bit like someone looking down through a skylight over a circus. Like, it is messy down here. It's chaotic. There's sin, rejection, sickness, injustice. People are hurting each other and hating God. And God's got his face pressed up against the glass of his heavenly skylight, as it were, looking down on a world that he made, a world that he loves, with people that he loves. And instead of washing his hands of us and saying, "I'm out," chapter 12, it's like God crashes through the skylight into the world, and this is him saying, "I'm very much in." Chapter 12. And we see that he picks this guy, Abraham, out of the blue. There's nothing special about Abraham. If Abraham had stood in front of me in one of those, you know, the lineups you used to have at school sport, and you'd have to pick someone out. This guy is not the first guy I'm picking to lead God's team in the story of salvation. You know, if I'm the captain. The good thing is I'm not the captain. God is the captain, and he is awesome, and I'm not. And he picks Abraham, a pagan. This guy couldn't score a godly goal to save his life. And God picks him out. This is what he does. And he loves him. And he calls him out of this lineup of humanity. He loves him. He leans in and he whispers to him these gorgeous words. He says, turn around. You see the mess of this world, mate? Do you see it? Well, I've got a plan to save this world. And I'm going to do it through you and through your kid. The guy's 75 at the time. He's like, all right. In chapter 15, God takes Abraham by the hand again. It's like he takes him out the back door. He makes him look up at the stars. And he says, your descendants will be as numerous as those stars. So you jet forward 4,000 years from that day to this moment, right now. If you are sitting here and you declare Jesus is your king, when God was pointing Abraham up all those years ago, he was kind of pointing at you. You are one of those stars. I mean, it's radical. See, when God voices something, he doesn't muck around. He's not like us. When he says something, he does something. In Jesus, you are proof that he does something. But he often does his thing through kind of dodgy characters. That is the story of the Bible, if you haven't read it. It is the story of Abraham. You see, sandwiched in between chapter 12 and 22, as Andrew said, is often this dodgy faith journey of Abraham. He's in the waiting. You know, God, you said you'd look out for me. You said all these things. But will you though? Will you do it? And so his faith journey is like many of ours. It's like that, it's like the old bush beast at Australia's Wonderland. You remember that roller coaster? Rickety as. This thing is up and down. It is all over the place. He treats his wife Sarai poorly when he's not trusting the Lord. But thankfully, God's got her back. He treats Hagar the slave very, very poorly. But thankfully, God's got her back. She's a single mum, vulnerable, hiding in the desert. People see past her. They don't see her. She's alone until she finally lifts her chin in chapter 16 and realizes she's not alone. God's got her back. He loves her too. So you've got all these cracking moments in the Abraham story along the way as God works out his plan in a messy world with very messy people, just like he said he would. By chapter 22, he's done what he said he would. Abraham and Sarai are parents. So Isaac's birth, it's recorded in chapter 21. Now you'd think, we didn't read that today, but you'd think that is a cracking way to end this story. But that's not where God ends the story, because the birth of Isaac isn't the highlight of the story. It's the offering up of Isaac. That is the high point of the story, chapter 22. And you'll notice, follow along with me, I'll have it on the screen, but you might want to look at your Bibles. There's a bunch of text here. Notice chapter 22, verse 1, it kicks off. Some time later, God tested Abraham. So sometime later, Isaac, by chapter 22, he's not a baby. That's what the text is telling us. He's not even a toddler. He's probably between 15 to 25 years old. Verse 6, we know that he's at least old enough and strong enough to carry the wood, because that's on his back. So he's all growing up. What about his dad? And I don't mean in age. We know that old mate Abraham, he's an old man. He's between 115 and 125 years old in chapter 22. So he's physically, he's way more wrinkly. That's the truth. But wrinkles aside, here's the question that hovers above chapter 22. Wrinkles aside, have his years walking with God carved more than just physical lines into his face? Have they carved deep spiritual lines into his faith? Is he trusting God now more than he did 40 years ago, back in chapter 12? It's a question we could all ask ourselves. Am I trusting the Lord more this year than I did last year? I mean, maybe it depends. Often it depends on what season you're in. And I don't know what season you're in. But we do know what season Abraham is about to walk into. You see, chapter 21, when you read the chapter, it's been a pretty cruisy season for Abraham and his family for maybe 15 years. Chapter 22, he moves from a cruisy to chaotic season and his faith is tested. So what's testing for him? Well, it's not sickness. You know, it's not the fact that he's getting old. No, I know that's probably a thing for him. It's not that he's about to lose his job. It's that he's about to lose his kid, which some of you understand. This is devastating. In verse 2, this is the ultimate test of faith. God asks him to give up the thing that is most precious to him in the world, his kid. You know, I read this, and I'm sure some of you felt it. You know when you stand next to a bin sometimes, and you think something smells off in there? You screw up your nose a little bit. To many people, even to many Christians who love their Bibles, you read a passage like this, you stand next to this story, and it smells off. You know, to guys like Richard Dawkins, many of you know who that guy is, famous atheist, Christian critic, to him it stinks, a passage like this. In fact, he writes about it in The God Delusion. He says, and I quote, "God ordered Abraham to make a burnt offering of his longed-for son. Abraham built an altar, put firewood up on it, and trussed Isaac up on top of the wood. His murdering knife was already in his hand when an angel dramatically intervened with the news of a last-minute change of plan. God was only joking after all, tempting Abraham and testing his faith." Dawkins goes on to say, "This disgraceful story is an example simultaneously of child abuse, bullying in two asymmetrical power relationships, and the first recorded use of the Nuremberg defense. Well, I was just obeying orders." I mean, something's off with God here. This is what he's saying here. You know, I preached on Hagar, if you were here a few weeks ago, and God is so helpful to her. He's not hurtful. And he's so caring and he's so loving. And now I flick over a few pages and I'm preaching on Genesis 22. And I'm flicking back and forth thinking, is this the same God? He's so caring here. And 30 seconds ago, the creator of life was down in the sand caring for life, for this woman. And now 30 seconds later, the creator of life is down in the sand wanting to crush a life. I mean, you got to go, what's going on here? Well, here's the thing with the Bible. Sometimes you got to go out to the shed, you know, put on your gloves, grab your spade, and you got to come into the text and do a bit of digging. That's when you'll find the goal. That's when you'll see what's happening here. And so I had some time to do that this week, and I found some good stuff here. This is where I landed. You see, when God talks with Hagar, he wants her to know, in all of her chaos, I see you. She actually says this, I have seen the God who sees me. He wants her to know that deep in her spirit, deep in her soul, my love, I see you. To Abraham in chapter 22, now he says, I want you to see me. I want you to look at me. As you navigate ridiculously hard testing, as you walk through the forest of fear and trouble, I want you to see the Holy One who is holding you. I could not get this line out of my head. This is what I feel like he's learning here. The purpose of a test is not to create faith, but to grow it. Satan will tempt to destroy. The Lord tests to grow and grow our dependence on him, and that's what's happening in Genesis 22. Now, my brain works with images. You know this. I like to tell stories. This is the image that was in my head. This is my dad and I at Ostermere Pool down on the south coast 41 years ago. Now, we would often go down to this pool as a family, as a fantastic, it's right on the ocean. And so the ocean, the waves would break over the stone wall and into the pool, and it was kind of rough and chaotic and fun. And Dad had jumped down into the pool, and he'd stand me up on the surfboard, and he'd hold me there. And, so I didn't fall in or drown, especially when it got bumpy. And to me, as a kid, it got bumpy in there. But you look at me here, got my little gut stuck out there. I'm good. I know I'm good. I knew things would be okay. No matter how bumpy it gets in there, how is that? Because I see who's holding me. That's the difference. Look at him. My father. Yeah, a little hairy, but he's strong. In my eyes, there is no one like him as a kid. And God the Father is holding Abraham. That's the picture. Even when the circumstances of his life are as bumpy as it gets. You look at verse 2. Take your son, your only son, whom you love, Isaac. Go to the region of Moriah, sacrifice him there as a burnt offering on a mountain I will show you. It doesn't get much bumpier in the pool of Abraham's life. Take the most precious thing to you in the world and give it up. I'm sure Abraham's thinking, God, Lord, I'm struggling with this. You know, the text doesn't actually tell us that explicitly. But I think he's thinking, I'm struggling to make sense of this. The blessing for the whole world kind of depends on this kid living, and I'm pretty fond of him too. But we see that in verse 3, Abraham gets up, he loaded up, and he left. Now, he's not just heading off to work here. He's heading off to give up his son. How does he do that? How does he do that? He knows who's holding him. He really does. By this stage, it took 40 years, but he got there. Big faith here. But let's not assume that there isn't big pain here. The test of faith hurt. And I think it did. You notice in the text, the detail is important. So he's got two servants with him, and it's almost like the two servants are having a smoko break. They're actually not doing anything. Abraham's the one who saddled the donkey, it says in the ESV. He's the one loading it up. He's the one cutting the wood. Why is he doing this? I actually think he's all over the place. I think there's angst on this morning. And the narrative really slows down. It says things like early in the morning, he got up, saddled the donkey, he cut the wood, he set out. You're there. On the third day, he looked up and saw in the distance the place. This detail is deliberate. It is dramatic because this is traumatic. God wants you to be in this moment to feel every detail of it. In the Hebrew, I remember my lecturer walking us through chapter 22. It was the best lesson I ever did at college. The language was so potent. You're transported there. It's deliberately like this. You know, my sister, she used to have this beautiful Staffy, Bull Terrier, black, and his name was Diesel. And we loved him. Like, he was part of the family. And solid as a rock, would lick you to death. And I'll never forget when my sister shared with me about the morning that she had to go and put him down. Every detail is etched in her brain. From going to bed the night before, she had this knot in her stomach about what was going to play out the next day. Early in the morning, getting Diesel out of his bed, taking him in for one last cuddle with the kids, carrying him to the car, taking him into town, and then coming home without him. I still get transported to that morning. Genesis 22, God wants you transported to that morning to see the devastating detail here. Why is that? So you feel. These are real people We just slide over these things. We sleep in church. We don't even read it. We just slip straight over the detail. But this is real life. These are real people. This is a real dad. He's not carrying a pet. He's carrying a person into town. But in all that pain, what does he do? He just keeps walking. For 3 days, we're told in verse 4, he sits in this. 3 days to change his mind. 3 days to say, you know what, Lord, I just don't get this. I'm turning back. I cannot do this. I cannot press on. But he doesn't do that. He presses on. How? He trusts the Holy One who's holding him. I just kept coming back to that line. You see, verse 5, it's interesting. He seems to even trust that somehow the child will be resurrected and will come back with him after he's sacrificed. He said to his servant, stay here with the donkey while I and the boy go over there. We will worship and then we, circle that, we will come back to you. Resurrection, man, that's big. It's kind of crazy faith. And big faith often is. This is what we see all the way through the Bible. People thought Moses was crazy when he held his staff above the water. People thought David was crazy when he took one stone against a giant. People thought Gideon was nuts when he took 300 soldiers against an army that couldn't be counted. But not so crazy when the Lord is in your corner. Abraham knows that. Do you? This incredible faith story also is filled with this incredible intimacy between father and son, which makes the tension feel even more excruciating. I'm just going to read this. Abraham took the wood for the burnt offering and he placed it on his son Isaac. And he himself carried the fire and the knife, and the two of them went on together. Isaac spoke up and said to his father Abraham, Father. Yes, my son, Abraham replied. The fire and the wood are here, Isaac said, but where is the lamb for the burnt offering? And Abraham answered, God himself will provide the lamb for the burnt offering, my son. And the two of them went off together. When they had reached the place God told him about, Abraham built an altar there and arranged the wood on it. He bound his son Isaac and laid him on the altar on top of the wood. Then he reached out his hand and took the knife to slay his son. He was really going to kill this boy. This is not a joke. This wasn't hypothetical or unreal. It was very, very real. This is crazy big faith here. You know, I would have turned back after saddling the donkey. Like, I'm out of there. I can't do this. Abraham, you notice how he bound his son. Isaac is maybe, how old did we say? Maybe 15, up to 25, somewhere in the middle. He's young. He's fit. How old is his dad? Maybe 120. If you put a 20-year-old kid up against a 120-year-old man in an egg and spoon race, foot race, who's going to win that? The kid's going to win. If you put a 20-year-old kid up against a 120-year-old man in an arm wrestle, who's going to win the arm wrestle? What's my point? I think Isaac is bound and he let it happen. Why does he do this? I didn't read this in any commentaries, by the way, so I could be wrong here. I reckon Dad has been teaching him since he was a little boy. In all the seasons, trust the Lord. And now they're in a season. And Isaac says, okay, I trust you and I trust him. Rope me up. An old man and a young man trusting the Lord. I mean, that's a lovely picture, but there's still this stinky bin smell over this narrative. You know, why does God ask this? And we know it's to test his faith because it tells us. But couldn't God have just given him a man flu for a couple of weeks? You know, he's struggling that for a little while, mate. You know, maybe he could have just taken his money See if he still trusts by taking away his money. He doesn't do that. He's going to take away his kid. It's full on, but it's very deliberate. This is where digging's important. Abraham, he didn't live in Manly in 2026. He lived in the ancient Near East 4,000 years ago. And believe it or not, human sacrifice was a thing. It has been a thing across most continents in the world. And it was a thing here. And people would at times offer their firstborn to their God, lowercase g, as like the pinnacle of worship. That's Abraham's context. So when God asked him to do this, it's not like it was uncommon. Okay. Abraham says it. He's getting to know God at this point. What was uncommon is what God does next. He steps in and he stops it. Verse 11, the angel of the Lord called out to him from heaven, "Abraham, Abraham, here I am," he replied. "Do not lay a hand on the boy. Do not do anything to him. Now I know that you fear God because you have not withheld from me your son, your one and only son, your only son." Abraham, he looked up, and there in the thicket he saw a ram caught by its thorns. He went over and took the ram and sacrificed it as a burnt offering instead of his son. There are moments in history when things change forever. Like when Steve Jobs offered the iPhone 2007, he introduced it. All of a sudden, everyone's carrying a computer around in their pocket. Things changed forever. This is one of those moments where things change forever. God introduces a new way to be saved. And all of a sudden, from this moment, people are walking around with a different kind of hope in their pockets. Not only does God uphold the value of human life to show Abraham, "I am holy. I am in a different category." That's what it means to the other gods. I am set apart. Not only does he uphold human life, because human sacrifice is abhorrent to him. We read this at least 100 times after this. He upholds the value of human life, but he also reveals how he plans to save a person's life eternally through substitution. And you know the story. You guys know that 2,000 years after this moment, another son, about 30 years old, a beloved son, God's own son, what did he do? He carried wood on his back, was obediently bound, was taken up a hill to be sacrificed. Only in his case, no angel appeared. No one stayed the hand of the soldiers. No one stopped the nails. No one stopped the spear. He was forsaken on a hill 2,000 years ago. The Son of God really did die for the sins of the world. Once for all. This is why John the Baptist says when you get to the New Testament, he said, and it might sound like a strange thing to say, he says, "Look, the Lamb of God who takes away the sins of the world." There's one thing in this passage that gives me chills more than anything else in this passage. And it may not be what you think. It's when Isaac spoke up and he said to his father, when they're walking along, he says, "Dad," "Yes, my son," Abraham replied. He said, "Look, the fire and the wood are here," Isaac said, "but where is the lamb for the burnt offering?" You know what gives me chills? If the answer to that question was, there isn't one. So no God crashing through the skylight into the world, you're on your own. That's a scary thought. But we need not fear that because God has provided. He really did crash through the skylight of this world in the person of Jesus. He really did die in our place for our sin, substituted us out. He went in, took the penalty for our sin. We see in this passage that God tested Abraham in a way, just so you know, that he will never test us like this. This is a one-off. It's a unique event, and it's pointing to a greater unique event that I just described, never to be repeated. But there's big lessons here. And I'm almost done. God was asking Abraham this whole time, do you trust me? And Abraham passed the test, as Andrew said, because he could see the Holy One who was holding him. It's just like this. God was asking Abraham this whole time, do you trust me? And Abraham passed the test, as Andrew said, because he could see the Holy One who was holding him. It's just like this pig.

0: Firstly, with your eternal life. Do you trust me? Do you think Isaac was happy when he got to get down off that thing and got to walk down and then he looks up and there's a ram there instead of him? Well, friend, God wants you to look up and see Jesus up there instead of you. God is asking you today, do you trust me with your eternal life? Because I won it there. And then he's asking all of us, and do you continue to trust me right now with your present life? Not just your eternal life, your present life, in all that you're going through. Do you trust me? We know that, as I said, God does test his kids. He doesn't do it to crush them. He does it to construct them into people that live for his glory. Some of you know exactly what I'm talking about. And if you are struggling to trust the Lord today, in whatever you're going through, friend, I want to encourage you, don't see Abraham in this story. Have a glance at him, sure. But don't see Abraham. See who Abraham sees. Like Peter did. Remember the apostle? He's walking on the water. He's freaking out. Sinks a little bit. Comes, but he doesn't sink. Why is that? Because he's looking at Jesus. The Holy One. Who's holding him? Jesus leans out and grabs him. And he's holding you. So my encouragement to you, friend, as we finish this series, if you're struggling to trust, or maybe you're not at all, but if you are, stay in prayer. Fix your eyes on Christ and not your crisis. Stay in the Word. Trust what he says, not what you see in the world. Stay close to God's people. That's very helpful. And let's help each other in this. We're a family here. Let me pray. Father in heaven, we do thank you for your Word, that it really is alive and it really is active. And Father, I pray that in the power of your Spirit, you would minister to us, each of us, to our hearts and minds, to our lethargic minds, to our tired bodies, our weary bodies. Would we know your Spirit ministering to us right where we're at? Father, would you help us to see you more clearly, so that we would just want to follow you more and more. And Father, would you help us to be a support to others who are struggling and to point them to Jesus in all things, in a helpful way, not a hurtful way. And for people who don't know that you are their Saviour, but this morning they've just learned you are their Saviour, Father, I pray would you meet them and let them know that you love them. And as they confess their sin, that you forgive them. And eternal life, you have won them. In Jesus' name we pray. Amen.
1: Well, friends, I hope this week is a week where you see the Holy One who is holding you. Let's close with these words of encouragement from Romans chapter 15, which are all about hope and joy and peace and trust. May the God of hope fill us with all joy and peace as we trust in him, so that we may overflow with hope by the power of the Holy Spirit. Amen.

0: 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Hey Christine, do you know where I can find a JP? I need one to witness my signature and to certify copies of my ID.
1: Yeah, sure. I had to do the same recently. I went to Warringamore Library on a Saturday morning.
0: That's great to hear, but I work on Saturday. Do you know of any other places?
1: Oh yeah, there's other JP desks at other locations at different times.
0: Oh okay, where do I find out where they are though?
1: 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Just search for Justice of the Peace and it's all listed there.
0: Oh, thanks Christine.
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Hello and welcome to the Classical Hour. My name is David Stuart Hunter, and for the next hour I'll be playing works from the classical music repertoire. My theme this week, which I've called Last Rites, may seem a little macabre, but it allows me to play a selection of elegiac and moving pieces. We'll be hearing works by Elgar, Mozart, Ravel, Bach, Wagner, Massenet, Barber, and Purcell. Well, I recently played a rather jolly piece from Henry Purcell's 1689 opera, Dido and Aeneas. But today we're going to hear the sad end to the story. Dido, the queen of Carthage, has been abandoned by her lover, the Trojan hero Aeneas, and, heartbroken, decides to end her life. In this aria, sung by the mezzo-soprano Janet Baker, Dido addresses her final words to her handmaid, Belinda. She says, "When I am laid in earth, may my wrongs create no trouble, no trouble in thy breast. Remember me, but I..."